0: Now switch on again.
1: There you are.
0: That's it, all right. Okay, Lemmy, let down the ladder.
2: Ladder, contact.
0: About to descend to ground. Touching down now. Now making my way over to the truck.
1: The airlock's open, Doc. You can step straight in.
0: Thanks, Frank, but I'll ride outside. Start her up and let's get going.
1: All right. Here we go.
2: Good luck, boys.
0: Thanks, Lemmy. We'll need it.
3: Hello, Lemmy.
2: Yes, Doc.
0: How are we doing?
2: Well, the latest fix puts you off a mile northwest of number one, bearing 226 degrees.
1: Then we must be pretty close to where they were when we last heard from them.
0: And slow down, Frank. We don't want to risk running over them.
2: What's visibility like out there?
0: About 10 yards, Lemmy. The fog seems to be a lot thinner over here.
2: Well, it's still as thick as it ever was over here. And it seems to be getting dark. And oh, hey, Doc, hadn't you better get inside that truck?
0: I'm not cold yet, Lemmy.
2: Oh, you watch it, boy. We don't want you to freeze.
0: If it gets too cold, I'll slip into the airlock and warm up.
1: I say, Doc, the fog's definitely thinning. Headlights shining way ahead now.
0: So I can see. Hey, Frank, hold it. Stop. Stop the truck. Project the light down a little. That's it. See, there, directly in front of us.
1: Yes, it's them, all in a heap on the ground.
0: I'll go on ahead, Frank. You come as quickly as you can make it. Hey, Lemmy, are you listening? We found them.
2: Yes, Doc. I heard you.
0: Nearly up to them now. Hey, Jet, Mitch, can you hear me? This is Matthews. Jet.
2: Well, Doc?
0: They don't reply, Lemmy. They just lie here, motionless. Frank, come on out.
1: Be right with you, Doc. Just leaving the airlock.
2: Doc, do you think they're frozen?
0: I don't think the temperature has dropped far enough for that yet.
1: Right, Doc, here I am.
0: Good. Help me get them into the truck, Frank. There's room in the cargo section. They'll be comfortable enough there until we can get them back to the ship.
1: Yes.
0: We'll take Mitch first. And go easy, Frank. We mustn't damage his suit.

0: Thanks, Lemmy. Now give me a hand with Jet, will you? Help me get him over to his bunk.
1: Sure, Doc.
0: That's it. Now, lay him down gently.
2: Yeah.
0: Fine. I'll get his suit off while you give Frank a hand with Mitch.
1: How are they, Doc? To me, they just seem to be asleep. Can't you wake them up?
0: No, Lemmy, I can't. And until their temperature gets back to normal, I'm not even going to attempt to.
1: Is it that low, then?
0: Yes. Lower than I could possibly have imagined.
1: Go on. Then, aren't they likely to have frostbite or something?
0: Strangely enough, except for the drop in body temperature and the deep sleep that's overtaken them, there seems to be nothing wrong. It's the case of Whittaker all over again.
1: Wait. How do you mean?
0: Oh, Frank here will know what I mean.
1: Me, Doc?
0: Yes, Frank. Remember less than a week after we took off on this trip how you woke to find Whittaker apparently asleep on his seat?
1: Oh, will I ever forget it?
0: He was impossible to wake, too. It was hours before he came around. When he did, it was in his own good time and not because of anything I'd been able to do for him. I remember now his temperature was abnormally low.
1: As low as Jet's and Mitch's?
0: Oh, no, Lemmy, not quite. But it might well have been. It was a couple of hours before I got to him. By then, his temperature could have well started to arise again. And it continued to do so until it reached normal, and he woke up.
1: Just as though he'd had nothing more than a good night's sleep.
0: Yeah. And Jeff and Mitch seemed to be behaving in just the same way.
1: Doc, they've been out in the cold. People's temperatures do drop, and they do get sleepy when they've been exposed to severe cold.
0: Yes, Lemmy, but it wasn't that severe.
1: Then why did they collapse out there on the ice?
0: If I knew the answer to those questions, Lemmy, I'd be glad to give them to you. But only Jet and Mitch know exactly what happened out there, and until they wake up, we can only guess at the truth.

0: Hey, look, Frank. The fog's gone. It's as clear as crystal outside now. I wonder what caused it to come up so quick. And it didn't stay long, did it?
1: There must be something to do with a sudden drop in temperature that comes with the approach of nightfall.
0: You think so? Seems more like a low cloud to me. Drifting by at ground level.
1: Maybe, Lemmy.
0: Hey, Doc, the fog's completely cleared out there now.
2: Never mind that, Lemmy. I think Jet's about to wake up. His temperature's almost back to normal, and he was stirring a few moments ago.
0: How about Mitch?
2: Still sound asleep. Hello, Jet.
3: Oh.
2: Hello, Doc.
3: Where am I?

0: felt so terribly tired.
1: You both felt so tired, you and Mitch lay down on the ice and fell asleep. And you slept soundly until now.
0: But what was the light you saw, Jet?
2: The light?
1: Yes. At first, you thought it was the light of this ship. But it was orange, not white. And far from guiding you here, it led you away from us in completely the wrong direction.
2: Yes, I remember now. When it shone on us, we felt warm. And it was that that made us so sleepy.
1: Didn't you hear Lemmy and I calling you over the radio?
2: In a vague kind of way, yes, I did.
1: Then why didn't you answer us instead of giving us a list of quotations about sleep?
2: Did I? What were they?
1: One was about sleep being beloved from pole to pole.
3: And the other was about knitting.
1: Sleep that knits up the raveled sleeve of care.
3: That's it.
2: Strange I should remember that after all these years.
1: Oh?
2: Completely forgotten it until now. Methought I heard a voice cry, sleep no more. Macbeth doth murder sleep. The innocent sleep. Sleep that knits up the raveled sleeve of care. Funny I can remember that. I don't remember saying it when I was outside, though. Oh, gosh, I feel cold.
3: Here you are, mate. You drink this.
2: Oh, thanks, Lemmy.
1: Jeff, what was the light you saw? The orange one.
2: I don't know. We were so sure it was the light of the ship.
1: Even when you got right up to it?
2: Yes, Doc. It was about the same height from the ground.
1: Did it throw a beam?
2: A beam?
1: Yeah.
2: No, come to think of it, it didn't. Not a beam like the headlight of the ship.
1: And that didn't strike you as strange?
2: By that time, Doc, I felt so sleepy, I just didn't care about anything, so long as I could sleep.
1: And how about when you did? Did you have any peculiar dreams? Like the one you had when Whittaker died?
2: No, not like that. It was a pleasant dream.
1: But you did dream. What about?
2: I was walking across a hot, sandy desert.
1: Yeah.
2: An orange-colored sun was in the sky, and its rays permeated me with a soft warmth.
1: Uh-huh.
2: Then, suddenly, I topped a rise. I found myself gazing down at a shallow valley. It was so long, it stretched from horizon to horizon. It was filled with what appeared to be a forest of plants, like sticks of rhubarb, with blue-green leaves and reddish-purple stalks, but they were about 6 feet high. And they grew so thick there couldn't have been more than a few inches between them. Then, right in the center of the valley was a city, built of, red stone or mud. I couldn't tell from where I was. All the houses were rectangular in shape, with flat roofs. And they were built terrace fashion, like those old pueblos you find in Southwest America.
3: Were there any people there?
2: Well, if there were, I didn't see any. The place seemed to be a ruin, and the rhubarb forest had grown right onto its walls.
3: Oh, it was a walled city?
2: Well, in a way, yes.
3: How do you mean, in a way? Either it was walled or it wasn't.
2: Well, what I took to be walls at first turned out to be the sides of a colossal artificial plateau on which the city was built.
3: Oh.
2: The rhubarb had even got up there. I could see it growing on the rooftops.
3: Seems to me you dreamt about Babylon and the Hanging Garden.
2: Then I heard the voices.
3: The voices?
1: Go on, Jeff.
2: Oh, pathetic, wailing voices. Oh, they were dreadful to hear. It was as though they were crying out for help, for me to help them.
3: Well, what help did they want?
2: Well, they wanted me to take them somewhere. Home, they said.
1: But you didn't see anybody?
2: No, Doc. Only the city. And the blue and red forest waving in the gentle breeze. It seemed so real. But for those tragic voices coming from the city, it was so pleasant. So very pleasant. I was almost sorry to wake up, Doc, I can tell you.
3: Well, that makes it strange. Most of the dreams we've all been having up to now have been so horrible you couldn't wake up fast enough.
2: How's Mitch, Doc? Did he dream too?
1: I don't know, Jet. He's not awake yet.
2: Pass me another drink, Lemmy. I still feel cold, deep down inside.
3: Yes, mate. One cup of tea, coming up.

0: Rich awoke from a dreamless sleep half an hour later. And as with Jet, seemed none the worse from his experience, except to complain of how cold his legs and feet were. But an hour after waking, he ceased to complain and was more his normal self. Frank, rather than risk venturing into the bitter cold of the Martian polar night, even to go the short distance between the airlock and the transport truck parked outside, spent the night with us. An hour before sunset, all work ceased, and every man returned to his own ship to spend his second night on the Red Planet. On the third day, we were ready. The first expedition could now start out on its 3,000-mile journey.
1: Hello, Space Fleet. Flagship calling freighter number two. Come in, please.
2: Hello, Flagship. Space Fleet freighter number two here, receiving you loud and clear.
1: Hello, number two. How are things with you up there?
2: Fine, thanks, Skipper.
1: Oh, listen, number two.
2: Yes, sir?

0: Tomorrow morning, the first party will be on its way. It's time to bring the third ship down.
1: Well, she's all ready. Just waiting for the word.
0: As soon as you've unloaded your cargo, you'll return to free orbit for another load and bring that down too. Then Frank will start out after us with a second caravan and you'll remain on the deck. Your ship will then become the main relay station between the land expedition and the rest of the fleet.
1: I quite understand, Skipper. Pity we won't be down there in time to give you a send-off.
0: Thanks, number two. And good luck with the landing.
1: And good luck to you too, sir.
0: Thank you. Well, Mitch, I think it's about time we started.
2: But we're all ready, Jeff. Doc and Lemmy are out there aboard the truck.
0: Grimshaw.
3: Sir?
0: We're off. Now, we leave you in charge of the Discovery. When number two gets down, one of his men will take over. And you can get back to number one and get ready to follow in our tracks with Frank's expedition in 4 or 5 days.
2: Yes, sir, and good luck. Take care of yourself.
0: We will. We'll keep in touch. Now, let us out, will you?
2: Airlock. Contact.
4: Hello, Lemmy. Let me in, will you?
2: Right.
5: Here you are, Copper. I thought Jet would be riding in his truck.
2: No, Lemmy. I'm afraid you'll have to put up with me for the first couple of 100 miles anyway. And then we'll change round. Now shove over, mate, and let me get into the driving seat.
5: Yeah, sure.
2: I'll call up Jet, will you? See if he's ready to move off.
5: Hello, Jet. You settled in yet?
6: Hello, Lemmy. Ready to go whenever you are. You lead the way.
5: Okay, Mitch. Start her up.
2: Now, let's take it slowly. It's a long time since I handled one of these things. Let's see. Now, that's it. Now, power. Well, all okay in the motor department. Indicators all working. Brake off. Away we go.
5: The jet's on his way, too. Look, he's falling in behind us.
2: Wacko. Well, Lemmy, this is it. Man's first exploration of Mars is about to begin. And take your last look at the Discovery. You won't be seeing her for some months.
5: How many miles are we going to cover on this trip?
2: Oh, roughly about 7,000.
5: Well, let's hope the truck's staying up to it. What do we do if we get a breakdown? We can't ring up a garage and ask them to tell us thing, can we?
2: Oh, Frank and his mechanics will only be a couple of days behind us. We just sit tight until he rolls up.
5: And how far do we go before we leave this ice behind and get down to where the climate is warmer?
2: Oh, about 400 miles. Maybe a little less.
5: Well, the weight we're traveling, it would have to take us about 3.5 days, including the stops at night.
2: Well, that's about it, Lemmy. I don't think you can expect any change in the scenery for at least that time.
5: And what will it change to?
2: Well, that's what we'd like to know. That's what we're going to find out.

0: set out across the glaring white wastelands of the South Polar ice cap towards the warmer climes of the temperate zone nearer the equator. The gray transport trucks, looking almost black against the gleaming white of the ice, resembled two lines of beetles slowly wending their way across a barrel of flour. There were three trucks in each caravan. First came the tractor, with its roomy, airtight cabin, in which sat its crew of two men, one to drive, the other to navigate. In tow was the living quarters vehicle, a huge tank-like machine which, in its base, carried the food, water, surveying tools, spare clothing, and other personal equipment essential for the trip. On the upper deck, hermetically sealed to the circular platform, were the living quarters themselves, looking like transportable Eskimo igloos. And finally came the cargo truck, carrying the necessary fuel, oxygen tanks, and other equipment too bulky to be stored beneath the living quarters. Soon the two great spaceships had been left far behind until finally they disappeared from view over the horizon and all contact with them, except by radio, was gone. We were alone, just the four of us, two in each caravan, slowly plowing our way across the great white desert. That first day, we covered 160 miles. At sunset, we stopped the trucks and prepared to bed down for the night. Darkness fell, and with it came the bitter cold of the Martian night. It was so cold outside that the heaters had to be turned on to full pressure to keep us from freezing, even within our double-skinned living quarters. All night, the two caravans stood under the black, diamond-studded sky while we slept. Next morning, half an hour after sunrise, we were on our way again, and by noon had covered another 70 miles.
1: Hello, Mitch. Jet calling.
2: Jet, hearing you.
1: We're going to halt. Stop your truck. We'll come up alongside you.
2: Right. What's up, Mitch? Something wrong? Not that I'm aware of, Lenny.
1: And we'll stop here for food.
2: Food? Oh, come to think of it, I can't do it a bite.
1: As soon as you've had your meal, Mitch, join me outside, will you? And bring the number one kit with you.
2: How about me, Jet? Can I come out too?
1: Not this time, Lenny. Maybe next stop.
2: Just my luck. I'd like to go out and stretch my legs a bit.
3: Oh, never mind, Lenny. By way of compensation, I'll get the meal ready and you can take it easy.
2: Oh, it's very nice of you, mate.
4: Hello, Landfleet. Polar Base calling. Come in, please.
2: Take it easy, did you say, Mitch? Hello, Frank. Barney dear. What can I do for you?
4: Number two's on its way. Present line of flight indicates she'll pass right over you. You should see her.
2: Oh? How high is she?
4: 2,000 feet.
2: Oh, then we could hardly miss her, could we? Thanks for the news, Frank. We'll keep a lookout. Hello, Jet. Lemmy here. Just had a call from base.
1: Yes, Lemmy, I heard it.
2: You want to talk to number two? I can hook you up.
1: No, Lemmy, not now. I'll talk to him after he's landed.
2: Right. Yeah, wait a minute. That's number two approaching already.
3: Yeah, Lemmy. Well, she's traveling pretty fast, isn't she?
2: That's just what I was thinking. Happy landings, boys, and keep your noses in at night. It's perishing cold down here.
3: Hello, Jet. Number two was pretty low and traveling fast, too.
1: Yes, Mitch.
3: I suppose she's all right.
1: Oh, they got plenty of time to slow down to landing speed before they get to base. Tell Lemmy to keep in contact. Let me know when number two touches down.
3: Right.
5: Okay, Lemmy, let me in, will you?
2: Yes, mate.
3: Thanks, Cobber.
2: Well, what'd you find out there?
3: Oh, we weren't looking for much, Lemmy. Just dug up a couple of samples of the soil, that's all.
2: Oh. Well, when do we move off?
3: Whenever you're ready. You drive, will you? I have to mark up the map, show the precise spot where the samples came from.
2: Right. Motor on. Hold on to your helmet. Here we go.
3: Any word from base about number two?
2: Yes, mate. She made a safe landing and the boys are already unloading her. Hello, base. Land fleet, call in. Come in, please.
4: Hello, Lemmy. Hearing you.
2: Routine check. Coming up. I've now been traveling 2.5 days and have covered 327 miles. I've now stopped for midday meal. We'll continue journey northwards within 1 hour.
4: Check.
2: How about you? You got anything to report?
4: Number two is on his way down with a second load of supplies. Should be landing within 2 hours and the ship should pass right over you again.
2: When do you start out after us, Frank?
4: Shouldn't be long now. Pretty well everything we need is already loaded in our trucks and the tractor's all hooked up. As soon as number two gets down again, we'll transfer the final load and with luck, we'll start out at dawn tomorrow.
2: Good show, mate. We'll keep a lookout for number two. And let you know as soon as we sight her.
4: Thanks, Lemmy. Hear from you later, then.
2: Yes, mate.
1: Put Mitch on, will you, please?
3: Hello, Jet.
1: Mitch, have you looked towards the north recently?
3: No, why?
1: A few minutes ago, Doc noticed what we think to be a cloud bank on the horizon. Would you take a look out of the cabin window, see if you can see it?
3: Yeah, sure. Hold on, will you?
2: Where did you say it was?
3: To the north.
2: Well, it looks pretty clear to me. The ice stretches clear to the horizon, as flat as a pancake, and... Hey, wait a minute. I think I do see it. Yeah, there's a lighter tinge of mauve, like a thin, wavy line. Can you see it?
3: Yeah. Hello, Jet. Yes, we can see it. Is it a cloud bank?
1: How should I know? That's why we wanted your opinion.
2: Or maybe it's another of them fogs coming up.
1: That's what we thought. And it's lying directly in our path.
2: You mean we'll have to pass through it?
1: Well, not necessarily. It may disperse as rapidly as the other did and be gone long before we reach it. Have you finished your meal?
2: Yes, Jet. Just before I called up Frank.
1: Then switch on your motor and let's get going. I want to get as close to that whatever it is as we can before nightfall.
3: Should reach it by then, Jet. It can't be more than 40 miles away.
1: If we do, all the better. Then at least we'll know exactly what we may have to face tomorrow. Now let's get going, Mitch. Cruising speed will be 50 miles an hour.
5: Hello, Lansing. Polar Base calling. Come in, please.
2: Hello, Frank. What's the panic?
5: Hook me up to Jet, Lemmy. There's trouble.
2: Hang on a minute, boy. Hello, Jet. Frank's calling. There's something wrong up at base.
1: Hello, Frank. Jet here. What's up?
5: It's number two, Skipper. She's in difficulty.
1: We were thinking it was about time she passed over us. What's wrong?
5: I wish I knew. I was in radio contact with her on the ship-to-ship system until 5 minutes ago, but now I can't get any reply to my call.
1: What was her position when you last heard from her?
5: 50 miles directly north of you.
1: Well, keep calling her, Frank. Meanwhile, I'll get Lemmy to tune into the ship-to-ship frequency. See if we can figure out.
5: Okay, Skipper. Switching over now.
1: Did you hear all that, Lemmy?
2: Yes, Jet. Just hooking you up.
5: Hello, number two. Polar Base calling. I've lost contact with you. Come in, please.
2: And it's Frank calling now. Can you hear him?
1: Yes, Lemmy. Thank you.
6: Polar Base number two calling. Trying to contact you.
2: And there's number two. He's answering.
3: But he's very faint, Lemmy. Too faint for Frank to pick up.
5: Hello, number two. Base calling. I've not heard from you for 7 minutes. Come in, please.
2: He's not hearing him either.
1: Lemmy.
2: Yes, Jet.
1: Hook me up to the transmitter. Let's see if he can hear us.
2: Right. Transmitter on.
1: Hello, number two. Land fleet calling. We are receiving your strength, too. Can you hear us?
6: Hello, landing. The ship, I can't control it. I'll have to make a forced landing.
1: What's the matter with the ship? What's wrong?
6: I don't know. I was circling to investigate a mysterious orange light.
3: An orange light?
6: And there's a noise.
2: A noise? What we heard when we made the first landing.
6: Oh, I'll have to put it down. I'll never make peace. It's the only way I can hope to save the ship. I'm so sleepy.
2: Sleepy? Oh, blimey.
1: Hello, number two. You must not go to sleep. You must stay awake. Do you hear?
6: We're almost on the deck now. About to land. She's difficult to control. Oh, my God.
1: Hello, number two. Hello.
2: He must have crashed.
1: How far north of us did Frank say she was?
3: 50 miles.
1: If we increase speed to 20 miles an hour, we could cover that distance before sunset.
3: That doesn't mean we'll find her. Not before dark, anyway.
1: But there's a chance.
3: Yeah, and there's a chance of burning up the motors, too, with the load we're dragging behind us.
1: That's a risk we'll have to take. If that ship is wrecked, her crew will be in dire need of help.
3: Okay, Jeff. All right, Lemmy. Turn on the juice. It's a race against time.

You've been listening to Episode 10 of Journey into Space with Andrew Foles as Jet Morgan, David Kossoff as Lemmy, Guy Kingsley Pointer as Doc, Bruce Beebe as Mitch, and with David Jacobs and Anthony Marriott. The orchestra was conducted by Van Phillips, who also composed the music. Is written by Charles Chilton and produced by him in the London studios of the BBC.

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0: The exploration of Mars had begun. After the landing of the Discovery in the converted freighter ship number one, the first land fleet, led by Jet Morgan, headed northwards for the more temperate climate near the equator. For 3 days, the two caravans slowly made their way across the great polar ice cap. Meanwhile, further supplies were being ferried down from the rest of the fleet, still revolving in free orbit 1,000 miles above the Martian surface, by freighter number two, the only other freighter capable of making a landing. We had covered nearly 400 miles and were hoping to sight the northern limit of the ice cap when news came through from the polar base that freighter number two, coming down from space for the second time, was in trouble.
1: Hello, land fleet. The ship, I can't control it. I'll have to make a forced landing.
2: What's the matter with the ship? What's wrong?
1: I don't know. I was circling to investigate a mysterious orange light.
3: An orange light?
1: And there's a noise. It's
3: a noise? What we heard when we made the first landing.
1: I'll have to put her down. I'll never make peace. The only way I can hope to save the ship. I'm so sleepy.
3: Sleepy? Oh, blimey.
2: Hello, number two. You must not go to sleep. You must stay awake. Do you hear?
1: We're almost on the deck now. About to land. She's difficult to control. Oh, my God.
2: Hello, number two. Hello.
3: She must have crashed.
2: How far north of us did Frank say she was?
3: 50 miles.
2: If we increase speed to 20 miles an hour, we could cover that distance before sunset.
3: Well, that doesn't mean we'll find her. Not before dark, anyway.
2: But there's a chance.
3: Yes, and there's a chance of burning up the motors, too, with the load we're dragging behind.
2: That's a risk we'll have to take. If that ship is wrecked, her crew will be in dire need of help.
3: Okay, Jeff. All right, Lemmy, turn on the juice. It's a race against time.

0: Jet? Mitch calling?
1: Yes, Mitch?
0: Do my eyes deceive me, or do I see hills ahead?
1: Hills?
0: It's not a fog bank, after all, nor a cloud bank. It's a range of hills, and all covered with ice.
1: Yes, I think that's just what they are. What's your opinion, Doc?
2: Could be, Jet, but I thought the ice cap would be flat all the way.
1: We were told to expect some high ground, but not at this latitude. Not until we reach the southernmost limits of the Mare Australis, at least.
2: Well, maybe those are the southernmost limits. Perhaps there's no ice on the other side of them. Well,
1: maybe, Doc, but a more important point at the moment is whether that range is climbable. Mitch?
0: Yeah, Jet?
1: What do you estimate the height of those hills to be?
0: At a rough guess, I'd say around 2,000 feet. And they must be 100 miles wide, at least.
3: 100 miles? Hey, what do we do, Jet? Climb over them or go around them?
1: Oh, it may take hours to find a way around. We'll go over them if we can.
0: And what if we can't? What if the load's too heavy?
1: We'll cross that bridge, Mitch, when we come to it. Meanwhile, we press on and hope for the best.
0: Jet!
1: And what is it, Mitch?
0: Our treads are not gripping. We're beginning to slip.
1: Well, take it easy. We're nearly there.
0: It's no good, Jet. You better go on without us. We'll catch you up if we can.
1: All right. When we get to the top,
2: hey, it's happening to us now, Jet. The treads are losing their grip.
1: Nurse the motor, Doc. Treat her gently.
2: Why, it's no use, Jet. The slope's too steep for her to take it. We're carrying too much weight. Oh, well, wait a minute. Yeah, she's okay now. Yeah, we're climbing again.
1: Yeah, but Mitch isn't. He's stopped. Hello, Mitch.
0: It's no go, Jet. If I keep raising the motor, she's liable to burn herself out. You go on, and we'll go back a little and try again.
1: Okay, Mitch.
2: Here we go again, Jet. She's losing it.
1: Stop the motor, Doc. Switch off. Mitch, uncouple your tractor. Leave the other two trucks behind.
0: What? Abandon them, you mean?
1: Just temporarily. Without their weight to hold us back, we should make the summit easily. Then we'll be able to get a look at what's on the other side before it gets dark. We might even see number two.
0: Okay. I'll see you upstairs, then.
1: Uncouple our trailers, Doc. We'll come back and pick them up later.
2: Okay.
1: I'll disconnect the linking section between us and living quarters and seal it off.
2: To reconnect it will mean going outside, Jet. By the time we get back, it'll be too dark and too cold even to put our noses out there.
1: We'll have to spend the night sitting up in the driving seats. It won't hurt us. Well, that's the air pumped out. Now to break the vacuum. Ah, that's it. Okay, Doc, is she uncoupled?
2: Yeah, Jet.
1: Well, let's get started.
2: Motor on. Ah, that's better. She's almost flying up now.
1: How are you doing, Mitch?
0: We'll be on your tail in just a minute. You go ahead.
1: Okay. We'll wait for you when we reach the top.
4: Okay, Doc, we've made it.
1: Stop and we'll take a look around.
2: Right.
1: Ah, here comes Mitch, almost alongside us. All right, Mitch, stop here.
0: Right.
1: Now, can you see any sign of number two?
3: Blimey, talk about the Heights of Abraham. Hey, look down there. The ground changes color from white to sort of deep purple.
2: Yeah, it's the end of the ice. It ends down there on that plain.
1: Ah, never mind the scenery. Look for the ship.
2: Well, there's hardly enough light for that, Jet. And it's getting darker every minute.
1: Well, Mitch, Lemmy?
0: Well, there's no sign of a jet that I can see.
2: I'm afraid we're too late, Jet. Had we arrived half an hour earlier, we might have stood a chance.
1: But the light hadn't completely gone until just now.
2: Well, maybe she's not down there.
1: But she must be, Doc. According to Frank, she was 50 miles directly north of us before she crashed.
2: But that was 7 minutes before she crashed, Jet. She could have drifted miles off course in that time.
1: All we can do is go down there and search for her.
2: In the dark? With absolutely no clue in which direction she lies?
1: But what about the ship and her crew, Doc?
2: Look, Jet, there's no point in throwing your life away. If we could see her, I'd agree to make an attempt to reach her, but to wander around down there in the dark might be suicide.
1: Oh, you mean we made all that effort to get here to no purpose?
2: Oh, we can start out again in the morning as soon as it's light. There's nothing we can do now anyway. We can't even see the plane anymore. Nothing but pitch darkness and the stars in the sky.
1: Oh, you're right, Doc.
3: Hey, Jet, a light!
1: What?
3: Yes, mate, you see it? Directly below us. You can just make it out.
0: Where, Lemmy?
3: Yeah, there, you see?
0: Yeah, I can. It's hardly more than a pinpoint.
1: Yes, I can see it now. It must be them.
2: Huh?
1: Of course it is, Doc. At least one of the men must be all right. And he's put the headlight on in the hope that we'll see it and that it'll guide us to where the ship is. We must let him know we've seen him.
2: How? When his radio is out of action.
1: With our headlight in Morse. Then we can learn exactly how bad their position is. If they're okay and merely stranded, we can spend the night here and go down with them in the morning. Here, let me get the switchboard.
2: No, Doc, wait a minute.
1: Eh?
2: That light, it's moving.
1: What?
2: Well, isn't it? It's quite distinctly traveling towards the west.
1: Good grief, it is. Then it can't be the ship.
2: No, Jet. It can't.
1: And who is it? And what is it?

0: to have gone now, Jet. What could it have been?
1: Oh, goodness knows, Doc. If only we knew how far away it was, we could have calculated its speed. That might have given us some clue to its identity.
0: Mm. Do you think it saw us, assuming it's capable of seeing?
1: I wish I knew, Doc.
0: I think we'd better play safe, Jet, and not put the cabin lights on.
1: You mean sit here in the dark all night?
0: Well, it's the only way we can be certain of avoiding detection, visually at any rate.
1: Well, we could go back down the hill a little way. The rise would block us from the view of anything down there on the plain.
0: And what if it can fly and passes overhead?
1: Mm. Oh, well, it'll have to be a night without lights as well as beds. I'll call up Lemmy and Mitch and tell them not to put their lights on. And we'll draw up a rota to keep one of us watching the plane while the rest sleep, in case that light appears again.
2: Hello, Lemmy. Doc calling. Can you hear me?
3: Mm-hmm.
2: Hello, Lemmy. Wake up, you hear?
3: Hello, Doc. It's Mitch here.
2: Oh, my 2 hours are up, Mitch. It's Lemmy's turn for watch.
3: Okay, Doc. Leave him to me. I'll wake him.
2: Right. Meanwhile, I'll try to get some sleep myself.
3: What time is it?
2: It needs 3 hours to sunrise.
3: Did you or Jet see any sign of the light again during your watches?
2: No, Mitch, not a flicker. But don't relax. Keep a sharp lookout and call us immediately if you see it. The intercom speaker is right near my ear. I'm bound to wake.
3: Okay, Doc. And good night. What's left of it anyway?
2: Night, Mitch.
3: Oh, so stiff. Hey, Lemmy. Lemmy, wake up.
4: Oh, I've never been so uncomfortable. These driving seats will never make us sleep in. And it's stupid.
3: What?
4: Oh, Darnell, not 100 yards behind us at a sleeping quarters with 2 comfortable warm beds going begging. And here we are, trying to stretch out on 1 square foot of sitting space. I wonder I'm stiff all over. Any coffee left?
3: Maybe. You put your mind on that plane. I'll feel in the locker for the flask. Wouldn't mind a hot drink myself.
4: Yes, Mitch. Oh, it's black as ink out there, isn't it? Except for the stars in the sky.
3: Ah. I got it. And the mugs, too.
4: Good show, mate. What was that?
3: It's a stopper. I dropped it.
4: Will you be able to find it again?
3: Oh, I can wait till morning. There won't be any drink left after this, anyway. We won't need it till then. Here, Lemmy, can you take it?
4: Yes, mate. Tall. Oh, this will put new life into me. Oh, blimey, there's only a mouthful here. Is that all there is?
3: You're lucky. There's even less for me. Well, it looks like we've had coffee until we get into living quarters in the morning.
4: Oh, any grub left?
3: We finished that up yesterday during the noonday halt.
4: Oh, well, I'll just have to sit and suffer.
3: Reckon you will, Lemmy. I'll sit and suffer with you.
4: Hey, do you mean you're going to stay awake and all?
3: Oh, it hardly seems worthwhile trying to sleep again.
4: Oh, well, in that case, I mean, you can take the watch and I'll go back to sleep.
3: Oh, no, it's your watch. You take it. Besides, I might get sleepy again after all.
4: Mitch, boy, there's no sense in service sitting up.
3: Look, Lemmy, I've already had one bash, remember? I took first watch before Jeff and Doc took theirs, and you slept like a log all through it.
4: Oh. Do you think that light will come back?
3: How should I know? I'm a stranger here.
4: What is it, I wonder? You don't think it has got something to do with number 2 after all, do you?
3: How could it? If number 2 has been wrecked, it couldn't move.
4: Oh, but maybe one of the boys left the wreck and came out onto the surface with a flashlight.
3: He'd have more sense than to come outside at night in this latitude. Besides, that light was moving far too quickly and smoothly for a man to have been carrying it.
4: Yeah, I suppose it was. Yeah, perhaps it was some animal or an insect, like a firefly or something.
3: Maybe, but unlikely.
4: Well, maybe unlikely, but not impossible.
3: Well, I wouldn't say that an insect was completely out of the question, but... But an animal? No.
4: Well, maybe nocturnal animals down here on Mars carry lights at night, like some insects do up on Earth. Why not?
3: No reason at all, Lemmy. If animals could exist up here, but they can't. Not what we mean by animals.
4: Oh, do me a favor, Mitch. I'm not talking about Earth animals. Martian animals could be quite different. Would have to be, or how could they exist?
3: So far as we know, Lemmy, they don't. No form of animal life could survive the kind of cold you meet up here at night. It'll be frozen right out of existence.
4: Well, somebody or something must be connected with that light. It couldn't get up and walk, could it? And it, I mean, the... Oh, blimey.
3: Oh, what's the matter?
4: It's here. It's come back.
3: What? Oh, where do you see it?
4: There, look. Directly in front of us. Down there.
3: Cripes, yes, it is too. Traveling across from the west, back from where it went. Hello, Doc! Mitch calling. Wake up.
2: Hello?
3: It's come back. It's there, moving across from the west.
2: Yes, I can see it. I'll wake Jet. Call you again later.
3: Right.
4: There it goes. And now it's stopped.
3: And at the place we first saw it.
4: It's not an orange light, is it?
3: No, Lemmy. That's definitely white.
4: It looks as though it's made up its mind to stop there for a bit. Where are you going?
1: Into the observation hatch. To take a bearing on it. With the astro compass.
4: Can you read it in the dark? Now, don't go putting any lights on, Mitch.
1: No, Lemmy. I'll just set it and read it off in the morning. There must be some reason why it came back to the same spot. And an examination of that place tomorrow might tell us what.
4: He's off again. Making off towards the west again. I wonder if it'll be back for a third time.
3: Not if it only travels at night, it won't. Sun'll be up in any minute.
4: Yeah. There. It's gone. And he didn't travel so far that time before he disappeared. It was though the light was switched off.
5: Hello, Mitch. Jet calling.
3: Yes.
5: Can you still see it? It's completely disappeared, so far as we're concerned.
3: We've lost it too, Jet.
5: Oh. Oh, well, it'll be getting light soon. As soon as it's light enough, get up into the astro hatch and see if you can see anything through the navigational telescope. I'll do the same here. Meanwhile, Lemmy and Doc can search the plane with binoculars.
1: Jet, I've located it. Down there on the plane.
4: Hey? What, the light?
1: No, Lemmy, the ship, number two. Jet, do you hear me?
5: Yes, Mitch, where is she?
1: Bearing 325 degrees. Declination minus 5.
4: Where is she, Mitch? I can't see her.
1: Look, you see where the plane lightens towards the horizon?
4: Yeah.
1: And see that dark streak running towards the east?
4: Yes.
1: A little to the north of where the streak begins.
5: I've got her now, Mitch. I can see her, too.
4: And so can I. It's all right. She's tilted on her nose and one wing is touching the deck.
5: We'll get down there as soon as possible. But we'll have to take the trailers with us. We may well need some of the supplies in them.
4: And how do we drag them up to the top of this hill?
5: We'll couple both tractors together and pull each caravan up separately. With the double pulling power, we should manage it easily. Now, move over to me and hook up. We've no time to waste.
3: Now, wait a minute, Jeff. Is that wise?
5: How do you mean, Mitch?
3: Well, that light we saw.
5: What about it? It's gone, hasn't it?
3: Yes, it has. But the place where we first saw it, and where it headed for in the night...
5: Well...
3: I figure it to be exactly where number two is now.

Mitch's announcement didn't deter us. As quickly as was humanly possible, we hooked the two tractors together and dragged up first one caravan from the hillside and then the other. Once the trailers had been hauled up to the summit, the tractors were reconnected, each to its appropriate train, and the long descent down towards the purple plain began. We reached the bottom in about 30 minutes, and when we were once again on level ground, increased our speed to maximum. Now the ice began to thin out, and patches of the purple soil showed through the frozen sheet. An hour later, we had left the ice behind altogether and were traveling across a moist, almost marshy expanse of country stretching as far as the eye could see. The ground, softened by the melted ice, clung to the treads of the trucks in purple clots. For the first time since we'd arrived on the planet, we saw high in the sky a thin, pink, feathery cloud formation. It was probably one of the most colorful scenes we had ever witnessed. But we had little thought for the glorious view. Somewhere out there on the purple plain was the wreck of number two. Our aim was to reach her as quickly as possible. From the top of the hillside, she had been invisible, except through navigational telescope and binoculars. But now, nearly 2 hours after leaving the vantage point, number two, no more than a speck on the vast plain before us, became visible to the naked eye.

0: How about it, Doc? Can you make out any details?
1: Not really, Jet. Binoculars aren't quite powerful enough. But the port wing is damaged. It's all out of line.
0: Any sign of life around her?
1: No.
0: Oh, then our crew must still be inside. And so they stayed in from choice.
1: Hey, wait a minute. The main cargo flaps are open.
0: What?
1: Yeah.
0: Then they must have left the ship at some time. Maybe the airlock was damaged and they could get out only through the cargo hatch.
1: And where are they now?
0: Inside, of course. They'd have to go back into the ship for the night and they must still be in there.
1: Well, that means that at least one of them must be okay. Maybe they all are.
0: I wonder if they got their radio working yet. Hello, number two. Jet Morgan calling. I'm now directly south of you and near enough to see you. Can you hear me? Can you hear me, number two?
2: Hello, Jet.
0: Hello, Lemmy.
2: I don't think you're going to get any reply, mate. I've been calling them every 5 minutes since we come down from the hills.
0: Oh. Well, keep trying, Lemmy, and let me know if you hear anything.
2: Right.
0: How about Frank? Any news from him?
2: Yes, mate. He caught up less than half an hour ago. He's on the other side of the hills now. He should be over them in about 3 hours. And overtake us sometime during the afternoon.
0: We'll be at the ship by then.
2: Yes, mate.
0: Well, thanks, Lemmy. I'll call you later.
2: Right.
0: Hello, Midge.
3: Jet.
0: We've only a few hundred yards to go now. When you reach the ship, pull up just south of her. Then both you and Lemmy put on your suits and go outside. Wait by your truck and Doc and I will join you.
3: Right. Oh, come on, Lemmy. Jet and Doc are already on their way over here and you're not even out yet.
2: Well, give me time. I talk up the personal sets to the main radio or how would we hear Frank if he calls up? Now open an airlock.
3: Hello, Mitch. Lemmy can follow us over. Did you hear that, Lemmy?
2: Yes, Jet. You get going, boy, and I'll join you in just a jiffy.
3: Come along then, Doc. Mitch, let's get over the ship.
4: She's a bit of a mess, isn't she? Must have hit the deck pretty hard.
3: Yeah. It's a miracle that any of the crew are still alive.
4: What makes you so sure they are? There's been no sign of life since we first sighted her.
3: How else can you account for the cargo flaps being open?
4: Impact might have done it. Might have set the mechanism off and they opened automatically.
3: Ah, chance in 1,000 of that happening.
4: There was a chance in 1,000 of her crashing.
1: You know, I can't help feeling, Jet, that if there was anybody in there, they'd have shown themselves by now. They must have seen us coming across the plane toward them, even if they didn't hear our radio calls.
3: Yes, Doc, you'd think somebody would be keeping a lookout.
1: Look, let's go around to the nose. The way the ship's tipped, we should be able to see into part of the pilot's cabin, at least through the window.
3: Yeah. Come on, Mitch.
2: Hey, where are you going? Wait for me.
4: Oh, here comes Lemmy at last.
3: Only round to the nose, Lemmy. Make your way around there, will you?
2: Yes, Jet.
3: And don't walk under the wing. Go round it.
2: Why? You think it's going to fall on me?
3: The ship has had a heavy smash, Lemmy. There's no point in taking any risks.
2: All right. Round the wing, then. But it means a lot further to walk.
3: Well, there's nobody in there. If there was, we'd see him.
2: Even if he was slumped on the floor?
3: During flight, he'd be strapped to his seat, Lemmy. He couldn't slump to the floor.
2: And if he isn't in the seat, where's he gone?
4: Ask me.
3: Well, if they won't or can't come out to us, we'll have to go into them.
2: But how? The main door of the crew cabin is tight shut.
3: We'll go in through the cargo hatch.
2: And how do you get up to that? Fly?
3: We'll drive one of the caravans over here and climb onto its roof. We should reach the hatch then.
2: Yeah, I reckon we might, too.
3: All right, Mitch. Come on, a couple of feet more.
4: How's that?
3: A little further. That's it. Hold it. All right, Doc. I'll go first.
1: And be careful, Jet. Don't slip and damage your suit.
3: Oh, I'll take care. Don't you worry.
1: Look, have you got a flashlight in case the ship's lights don't function?
3: Yes, Doc. Hello, Doc. Mitch.
2: Yeah, Jet.
3: Come on up, all of you.
4: Any sign of the crew, Jet?
3: No, but the airlock between the cargo hold and the cabin is open.
4: What? That means that there can be no air in there.
3: That's right.
2: Oh, blimey. No wonder there's nobody keeping watch. And no wonder they don't answer our radio calls.
1: Up you go, Lemmy. And take it easy.
2: Righto, Doc.
1: I'll go next, Mitch.
4: Okay.
2: Hey, Jack, give me a hand, will you, mate? I can't quite make it.
3: Hang on a minute, Lemmy. Now, come on. Ready?
2: Yeah.
3: Oh, that's it.
2: Ah, tall. Well, look, I'd better stay and give Doc a pull up. He's no taller than me.
3: This is unbelievable. There's not a sign of anybody. The whole crew's missing.
4: They must have abandoned ship. When they found the main airlock was out of action, they got out through the cargo hatch.
3: Then why wasn't the ladder down? And where did they go?
2: And why? There was no need. They must have known we'd find them within 48 hours. They could have sat tight there until we arrived.
3: No, they didn't, did they?
1: And wherever they went, Jet, they must have walked.
3: Eh?
1: Yes. This ship carried only one land truck, and it's still in its stowage. It hasn't been moved.
2: In that case, they're frozen to death.
3: Unless they spent the night here and left the ship this morning before we came up.
1: In which case, we would have seen them, Jet. We've had this ship under constant watch through the telescope and glasses since dawn.
4: Look, Jet, if they left the ship, they must have gone on foot.
3: Well?
4: The ground outside is soft and moist from the melted ice. Anybody walking on that ground would have left footprints. Let's go back outside and see if we can find any.
3: Yeah, come on.
2: All the prints out here seem to be ours.
1: Of course they do, Lemmy. We all wear clothes and boots of identical design. Except for their size, these prints are barely distinguishable from one another.
4: No, we don't look here, Lemmy, directly under the cargo flaps. We look over parts of the ground we know we haven't walked on. If we find any prints there, we know they can't be ours.
2: Oh, yes, mate, I didn't think of that.
4: Now, let's see. We lift the trucks over there, walk round to the front of the ship, and then back here over the same route. Doc, you better take the area towards the ship's stern.
5: Right.
4: Mitch, you take the starboard side of her.
5: Roger.
4: And Lemmy and I'll cover the port side.
2: Hey, Jet, over here.
4: What is it, Lemmy?
2: I found them.
4: You have?
2: Yes. Come on. But there's something fishy somewhere.
4: What? How do you mean?
2: When you get here, you'll see for yourself.
4: Well, Lemmy?
2: Are they footprints? All right, they.
4: Yes, they are, but...
2: But they're not the same type as ours, are they? Whoever made them marks wasn't wearing regulation boots, spaceman for the use of Mark III, was they?
4: Good gracious. Hey, Doc, Mitch, come over here. I'm already on my way.
5: Me too, Jet.
2: Whoever left these prints behind must have had two left feet. Or two right ones. And flat feet at that.
4: They're certainly not the regular boot shape, I must say. What do you think, Doc?
1: No, not a pattern I'm familiar with.
2: Well, why doesn't somebody say it?
1: Say what, Lemmy?
2: Martians. These are their footprints. Who else could they be?
4: Now, don't let's go jumping to any hasty conclusions,
1: Look,
4: Lemmy.
1: Do these prints lead right back under the cargo hatch?
4: They seem to. Let's follow them.
5: Now, what's all this about peculiar footprints?
2: Well, you take a look at them, Mitch, and you'll see.
4: There, right under the hatch. Now, we might have noticed them before if we hadn't driven the caravan right over them.
2: How far away from the ship do they lead?
4: Well, we can soon find out. Come on.
2: Here we go again. If people back on Earth could see us now, they'd think we were playing at Boy Scouts.
4: Where they stopped, nearly half a mile from the ship.
2: But there must be some more of them. They can't just disappear into thin air like that.
6: Hey, look at this.
4: What, Mitch?
6: A deep circular depression. Here, about 3 feet wide.
4: Yes. Now, what could have made that?
1: And here's another one over here, exactly the same.
2: And here's one more, Jet. That's three of them all together, like the corners of a triangle.
1: An equilateral triangle, sides about 20 feet long.
4: I know what this is. It's the light.
2: The light?
4: What? Yes, or whatever was carrying the light. It must have come here to investigate the ship after it had crashed. And maybe it even caused it to crash.
2: Hey?
4: What else could it be?
2: You mean some machine or other's been here, been messing around with our ship?
4: Possibly.
2: Then those footprints must have been made by somebody or something coming out of it.
4: Exactly.
2: And what about our crew? What's happened to our crew?
4: Well, it's pretty certain that they, or their bodies, if they were dead, have been taken from our ship and transferred into something else.
2: But where have they been taken to, and who took them?
4: That's what I intend to find out. That light. The last time we saw it, it was moving directly west from here.
1: Yes, and pretty fast, too.
4: Very well, gentlemen. The exploration route has been changed. From now on, we travel westwards.
2: You mean you're going after that thing?
4: Yes, Lemmy. We'll leave Frank to look over this ship and check up on the salvage possibilities.
2: And what if we don't find anything?
4: Then we'll come back and continue our journey towards the equator as originally planned.
2: Now, wait a minute, Jet.
4: We haven't time to wait even a second. Now, come on. Let's get back to the trucks, call up Frank, and get on our way.
2: Yes, Jet.

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The orchestra was conducted by Van Phillips, who also composed the music. 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

somewhat more than those from another store. But they'll look so sharp with your designer jeans. And though the cost is a date high, they are still a good buy, for there is status in those boots from L.L. Bean. So you'd like to catch a deer, there's big bucks in Maine, you hear. As a hunter, you are somewhat green, but you'll bring a case of Bud,

Katahdin, whose name is an Indian word signifying highest land, was first ascended by white men in 1804. It was visited by Professor J.W. Bailey of West Point in 1836, by Dr. Charles T. Jackson, state geologist, in 1837, and by two young men from Boston in 1845. All these have given accounts of their expeditions. Since I was there, two or three other parties have made the excursion and told their stories. Besides these, very few, even among backwoodsmen and hunters, have ever climbed it. And it will be a long time before the tide of fashionable travel sets that way. The mountainous region of the state of Maine stretches from near the White Mountains, northeasterly 160 miles to the head of the Aroostook River, and is about 60 miles wide. The wild or unsettled portion is far more extensive, so that some hours only of travel in this direction will carry the curious to the verge of a primitive forest, more interesting perhaps on all accounts than they would reach by going 1,000 miles westward.

Here's your latest forecast for the Rangeley Lakes area. Partly sunny skies. There may be an isolated shower or thunderstorm this afternoon. Upper 70s, a west to northwest breeze at 5 to 15. Mostly clear skies on the way for tonight. Lows 58 to 62. Tomorrow becoming partly sunny. Isolated late day showers, 78 to 82. There may be an isolated shower Monday night near 61. Partly sunny, mid-70s Tuesday. Showers and thunderstorms, low 70s on Wednesday. I'm meteorologist Russ Murley on WRGY. 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
1: 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We just checked the airport temperature at 65 degrees.

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1: Here's your latest forecast for the Rangeley Lakes area. Mostly clear, dry, and comfortable overnight tonight. Lows near 60, a light west to northwest breeze. Becoming partly sunny with an isolated late day shower near 80 on Monday. Isolated showers Monday night near 61. Partly sunny, 76 on Tuesday. Showers and thunderstorms, 73 on Wednesday. Maybe some sun returning by Thursday. I'm meteorologist Russ Murley on WRGY, Real Community Radio.
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1: This is Blue Dimensions. I'm Johnny Meister. In this hour of Blue Dimensions, we'll explore an album called Coherence from drummer Cindy Blackman Santana, an album that covers a lot of musical territory. We'll also hear from Goldings Bernstein Stewart, that's keyboardist Larry Goldings, guitarist Peter Bernstein, and drummer Bill Stewart from their album Rhombus, and new music from saxophonist Elias Haslanger. We have a nearly century-old standard from drummer Mike Clark, music from the LaBeouf brothers, and something from the new second album in the series Alternative Guitar Summit, honoring Pat Martino. It's all coming up in this hour of Blue Dimensions. We begin with a couple of tracks from the album Coherence, a new release from percussionist Cindy Blackman Santana. Her recording career began in 1987 as Cindy Blackman, with great players including Wallace Roney, Joe Henderson, and Buster Williams in the band. She's worked with some leading guitarists, including John McLaughlin and Carlos Santana, who asked her to marry him on stage at a show in 2010. She was the drummer in his touring band at the time, and she said yes, and they were married in December 2010, after which she has used the name Cindy Blackman Santana. She was born in Yellow Springs, Ohio in 1959, and her mother and grandmother were both classical musicians. She started playing drums around age 7 and attended the Berklee School of Music in Boston, but didn't complete a degree there, leaving to play music full-time. She moved to New York, where Art Blakey became a major mentor to her. Her album Coherence covers a wide stylistic musical path, and her husband Carlos Santana plays on some of the tracks, including this one, Sanctuary, composed by Wayne Shorter. It's Cindy Blackman Santana on drums, Carlos Santana and Aurelian Budinek on guitars, Felix Pastorius on bass, and Emilio Modeste on saxophone. Sanctuary from Cindy Blackman Santana and group here on Blue Dimensions.

drummer Cindy Blackman Santana and group, a couple of things from her album Coherence. We just heard Blue Whale, written by Aurelian Budinek, who played guitar on it, with Felix Pastorius on bass, Emilio Modeste on saxophone, and Zakai Curtis on keyboards, Cindy Blackman Santana on drums and leading the group. And before that, also from the album Coherence, we heard Sanctuary, a Wayne Shorter composition. We'll return to this album later in the show for more music. Right now, Golding's Bernstein Stewart. That's keyboardist Larry Golding's, guitarist Peter Bernstein, and drummer Bill Stewart, an album called Rhombus, and a Randy Weston composition, High Fly, here on Blue Dimensions.

Saxophonist Elias Haslanger with A View of the City from his album Legacy, his 9th album for which he composed all of the music. Mike Saylors was on trumpet, Andy Langham on piano, Ryan Hagler on bass, and Danielle DeFour on drums. Before that, Golding's Bernstein Stewart with High Fly from their album Rhombus. I'm Johnny Meister. You can get in touch with me at bluesnetradio@gmail.com. We'll play another track from Cindy Blackman Santana's album Coherence that we opened at the beginning of the show, and hear from drummer Mike Clark, Cheryl Bailey and Ed Cherry honoring Pat Marcino, and the LaBeouf brothers, all coming up in a moment here on Blue Dimensions.

This is Blue Dimensions. I'm Johnny Meister. Coming up, another track from Cindy Blackman Santana's album Coherence that we opened at the start of the show. Also, Cheryl Bailey and Ed Cherry honoring Pat Martino on a tribute album. And the LaBeouf Brothers, after this, from drummer Mike Clark, an album called Kuan Ganjo, Time Without Beginning, with Eddie Henderson on trumpet, Patrice Rushen on piano, Craig Handy on saxophone, and Essiet Okan Essiet on bass, a standard that's approaching its century mark, going back to 1928 and a Broadway show called The New Moon, Softly as in a Morning Sunrise, from Mike Clark and Band, 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

guitarists Cheryl Bailey and Ed Cherry, A Blues for Mickey O. That's a Pat Marchino piece from a tribute album, Alternative Guitar Summit, honoring Pat Marchino, Volume 2. Volume 1 came out about 5 years ago. This album features lots of great guitarists, including Kurt Rosenwinkel, Peter Bernstein, Dave Stryker, Paul Ballenbach, Howard Paul, and Rez Abbasi, among a bunch of others. Before that, it was the LaBeouf brothers, saxophonist Remy LaBeouf and pianist Pascal LaBeouf, with a piece called But Some Stay the Same. I wonder about the origin of that title, but then I wonder about the origin of many titles in the world of jazz. That piece was composed by Pascal LaBeouf. And starting out, we heard Mike Clark, Softly as in a Morning Sunrise, from the album Kuan Ganjo, Time Without Beginning. We return now to the album we opened the show with, Coherence, from drummer Cindy Blackman Santana. This piece, which was composed by Cindy Blackman Santana as well, is actually called music. So here's some music from Cindy Blackman Santana here on Blue Dimensions.

some music from Cindy Blackman Santana. That piece which she composed is actually entitled Music, from her album Coherence, to conclude this edition of Blue Dimensions. I'm Johnny Meister. 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

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Dean Gray's Jazz Brunch. Sundays in Rangeley just got smoother.

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2: Taking a quick checkup at the airport, we find that it's 63 degrees here in Rangeley. 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

0: never had a hometown band. It was the Rascals. It was like very sentimental about the Rascals. And I'd like you to welcome the original blue-eyed soul man, Eddie Brigati, David Brigati, the Brigati brothers. Yeah.
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Oh, man, now I need you by my side. 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

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Is it because it's lunchtime? 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
1: Taking a quick checkup at the airport, we find that it's 63 degrees here in Rangeley. 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
1: Welcome to Volume 3 of the music that got us through Vietnam. I'm host Brian Netto. This show will once again feature music during those years of 1955 to 1975 that helped troops through the turbulent times. The war itself was a long, costly, and divisive conflict that pitted the communist government of North Vietnam against South Vietnam and its principal ally, the United States. Opposition to the war in the United States bitterly divided Americans, even after President Nixon ordered the withdrawal of U.S. forces in 1973. Communist forces ended the war by seizing control of South Vietnam in 1975, and the country was unified as the Socialist Republic of Vietnam the following year. But from 1955 to 1975, the music was very different from previous wars like World War I and II. In these shows, listening will help us understand where our country was in that time frame. In this next hour, I invite you to reflect and honor with me all that our veterans had to endure. We'll also hear accounts from veterans here and there as well. So sit back as we venture back in time together at Wreaths Across America Radio.

got to Vietnam, I literally expected to be welcomed with open arms by the people of Vietnam. I had in my head the black and white newsreels I had seen on the Walter Cronkite 20th Century show of the American troops rolling through villages in France and being showered with wine and flowers and kisses. And as we were driving down, a guy from the battalion I was assigned to picked me up in a Jeep at Da Nang, and we had to drive the 20 miles to where my battalion was located. And I really was disappointed that there weren't people standing along the road waving to me and, you know, offering me flowers and things. I really expected to be greeted as with open arms as a liberator, and it was as though I was invisible. It was as though I didn't exist. And that was a little perplexing. Moreover, they looked funny, and they acted funny. I mean, just riding along in this Jeep the first day I got there. They lived in little straw huts, and they had animals in their backyards, and they weren't like us. They smelled bad. The whole country smelled bad. You could smell it. It hurt the nose. And that was disturbing. And then I was there for about, on the third day I was there, this guy who had picked me up in the Jeep, a corporal who I was ultimately going to replace, he and I were in the battalion intelligence section. We were sent down to the tractor park, the amphibious tractor park, to meet a bunch of detainees. It was our responsibility to take care of prisoners, and detainees were a classification of civilians. They were not combatants. They could be detained for questioning, which is why they were called detainees. And Jimmy and I went down there to the track park, and two tractors came in. They had a whole bunch of Vietnamese up on top. The high, flat-topped vehicles, about 8 or 9 feet tall. And as the tracks wheeled into the park, the Marines up on top immediately began hurling these people off. They were bound hand and foot so that they had no way of breaking their falls. And they were old men, women, children, no young men. And I couldn't believe these guys were treating these people this way. And I turned to Jimmy and said, I grabbed him by the arm and said, what are those guys doing? We're supposed to be helping these people. And Jimmy turned to me and he looked at my hands on his arm. I sort of took them off and he said, Earhart, you better keep your mouth shut until you know what's going on around here.

Once again, you're with the show we call The Music That Got Us Through Vietnam. As we remember, honor, and teach what many of our troops were listening to during those times, I'm Brian Netta with Creedence.

What I began to understand within days, and which became patently clear within months, was that what was going on here was not what I'd been told. What was going on here was nuts. And I wanted to get out. I knew if I were still alive on March the 5th, 1968, they'd stick me on an airplane in Da Nang. We used to call it the Freedom Bird. And I could fly away and forget the whole thing. Turned out not to be quite so easy to forget it, but that was the notion. And certainly for my last 8-9 months in Vietnam, I ceased to think. I quite literally ceased to think about why I was there or what I was doing. The sole purpose for my being in Vietnam at that point was to stay alive until I could get out.

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we thank Bill Earhart for the personal recollections of his time serving in Vietnam on this Volume 3 edition of The Music That Got Us Through Vietnam. I'm Brian Netto. Very dramatic music for dramatic times, to be sure, but the music could be really fun as well.

the music that got us through Vietnam, Volume 3, Wreaths Across America Radio. I'm Brian Netto, and I thank you for listening back in time with me. I deeply appreciate it, but appreciate even deeper the sacrifices of our veterans. As Americans, we can never thank you enough, but I hope shows like these can pay tribute to the history and incredible service you did for your country. Please be well, my friends, and we'll always be grateful to our veterans.

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1: We're going to start off here with a song that I've been hearing all my life. This was wrote in 1895. Oh, did you know that? I mean, that's 57 years ago, 56, ain't it? 56 years ago. Here it is. Awful beautiful thing called Pictures from Life's Other Side.

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Then there are pictures of youth and of beauty, of old age and the blushing young bride. They all hang on the wall, but the saddest of all are the pictures from life's other side.

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Another picture from life's other side. 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
0: I'm gonna stare at you a while. 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

Here's your latest forecast for the Rangeley Lakes area. Partly sunny, still warm and humid today with highs close to 80, a light southwest breeze. Isolated showers or thunderstorms, 60 tonight. Partly sunny, cooler, mid-70s tomorrow. A few clouds tomorrow night, mid-50s. Partly to mostly sunny, mid-70s Wednesday. Partly sunny, 72 on Thursday. I'm meteorologist Russ Murley on WRGY, Real Community Radio.

0: the local farmer's market, but get ready because he is taking over WRGY Wednesdays at 1 p.m. Randy does more than make your house smell great with his hand-poured candles. He also knows how to juggle flaming bowling balls with one hand, right, Randy?
1: That is absolutely true.
0: Oh, wait. Oh, sorry. I think that was actually the wrong Randy. This Randy makes candles, but on top of that, he knows how to sing in 15 different languages.
1: That is true, too.
0: I really think my notes are mixed up here because I didn't know this about you, Randy. 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
0: Are we actually
1: That's the one.
0: Sure?
1: That's the one.
0: Okay, gotcha.
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3: Hey, Porter, did you ever see Hank Williams in person?
4: I've seen him one time at the Opry.
3: Uh-huh.
4: And one time in Des Moines, Iowa. That was the only two times I've ever seen him in my life.
3: Were you on the Opry at the time, or were you just a spectator?
4: No, I just come here, and he just happened to be on that night. It was his first time on the Opry, I believe, as a guest on there.
3: You remember what he sang by any chance?
4: Oh, Lord, yeah, the Lovesick Blues.
3: Did he wear it out?
4: Four times, I think he sung it. Four or five times.
3: I love his words.
4: Oh, I did too, you know. He just, he wrote things, and it's so simple, his words was, the way he put them together and things. They just, an old country boy writing, you know, and I really love that.
3: A part of his whole picture that I liked a lot was that Luke the Drifter stuff.
4: Oh, it was good.
3: And that's something I identified with you on when I used to watch the old Porter Wagoner show, is your recitations. One of the first ones I ever saw you do was Men with Broken Hearts, I believe.
4: Oh, that's one of my very favorites.
3: Remember the words of that?
4: I don't know all the words to it. I don't remember them all. But I recorded that because I loved the song.
3: You remember any portion of it?
4: Oh, yeah. You've never walked in that man's shoes, saw things through his eyes, or stood and watched with helpless hands while the heart inside you dies. Some lose faith in love and life when sorrow shoots her darts, and with hope all gone, they walk alone, these men with broken hearts. You have no right to be the judge, to criticize and condemn. Just think, but for the grace of God, it'd be you instead of him. One careless step, a thoughtless deed, and then the misery starts. And to those who weep, death comes cheap. These men with broken hearts. Now you've never walked in that man's shoes, or saw things through his eyes, and stood and watched with helpless hands while the heart inside you dies. Some were paupers and some were kings. Some were masters of the arts. But in their shame, they're all the same. These men with broken hearts.
3: Well, all right, sir. One of the songs that I've always been fond of, too. Actually, you recorded it as well. I loved your record, The Soul of a Convict.
4: Yeah.
3: And I heard The Lonesome Whistle Blow.
4: Oh, yeah.
3: Give you $5.
4: That was...
3: I give you $5 to sing it for me.
4: I'll sure say...
3: Maybe 10.
4: Well, I'll do it for you for nothing.
3: All right. And...

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1: 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We are currently at 62 degrees.

tonight is forecast for the Rangeley Lakes area. Partly sunny, still warm and humid today with highs close to 80, a light southwest breeze. Isolated showers or thunderstorms, 60 tonight. Partly sunny, cooler, mid-70s tomorrow. A few clouds tomorrow night, mid-50s. Partly to mostly sunny, mid-70s Wednesday. Partly sunny, 72 on Thursday. I'm meteorologist Russ Murley on WRGY, Real Community Radio.

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Again, the Ecumenical Food Pantry at the Church of the Good Shepherd is available and open Tuesdays from 10 a.m. to noon.

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forecast for the Rangeley Lakes area. Partly sunny, still warm and humid today with highs close to 80, a light southwest breeze. Isolated showers or thunderstorms, 60 tonight. Partly sunny, cooler, mid-70s tomorrow. A few clouds tomorrow night, mid-50s. Partly to mostly sunny, mid-70s Wednesday. Partly sunny, 72 on Thursday. I'm meteorologist Russ Murley on WRGY, Real Community Radio.

You know, some people spend all day fishing for a brook trout. Well, lucky for you, I have a few of them right here. Franklin County Animal Shelter. Frost Antiques and Gifts. Furbish Brew House and Eats. The Maine Forestry Museum. The Rack. Turner Publishing. Wilhelm Reich Museum.

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1: I heard a great tip not too long ago that made a lot of sense. Most golfers have way too many mechanical thoughts in their heads during the start of the swing. You really want to simplify that, so try this new idea to add good rhythm to your takeaway. Count 1, 2, 3 on the backswing and then 1 on the downswing. This will make you have a longer backswing, and the 1 count on the downswing will help you accelerate through the ball. I hope this will keep all those swing thoughts at bay.
2: 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They can be reached at 864-9055.
3: Checking the local temperature right now, we're at 68 degrees. 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
1: A year prior to Whitney Houston signing a recording contract, she guest starred on a Teddy Pendergrass single called Hold Me. 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Here's Hold Me, Whitney Houston and Teddy Pendergrass from 1984.

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Nicky Lawrence was discovered by Carol Burnett when Lawrence sent a newspaper clipping of herself. Burnett, who was looking for someone to play her kid sister on her TV show, selected Lawrence for the part. Starting in 1967, she spent 11 years on the program. Vicki Lawrence also had a successful music career, peaking in 1973 with the big hit, The Night the Lights Went Out in Georgia. It went to number one on the Billboard Hot 100, to number six on Adult Contemporary, and to number 36 in country.

0: a few clouds tomorrow night, mid-50s. Partly to mostly sunny, mid-70s Wednesday. Partly sunny, 72 on Thursday. I'm meteorologist Russ Murley on WRGY, Real Community Radio.
1: Rupert Holmes' early success in music was as a songwriter. He wrote songs for Barry Manilow and Barbara Streisand, among others. His recording of this song, though, Escape, was headed up the chart when the record company shut down. The recording was rescued by another label, and it went to number one, Christmas week 1979. You may remember it better as the Piña Colada song.

Here's your latest forecast for the Rangeley Lakes area. Partly sunny, still warm and humid today with highs close to 80, a light southwest breeze. Isolated showers or thunderstorms, 60 tonight. Partly sunny, cooler, mid-70s tomorrow.

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2: It was the debut year for Whitney Houston, and her self-titled album, Whitney Houston, was the first in Billboard music history by a woman that came in at number one in the very first week of its release. It went on to sell 14 million copies, and for many years remained as the best-selling artist debut album. Several songs from the album went to number one, including Saving All My Love for You. Whitney Houston, backed by the well-known jazz saxophonist Tom Scott, from 1985.

and John Oates were both students at Temple University in Philadelphia when they met in 1967. They began to perform together, but then Oates transferred to another school and they parted ways. When Oates returned to Philadelphia a year later, the two got back together, and in 1974, they had their first moderate hit. It was the early 1980s that took them to their greatest successes. One of their number one hits was "I Can't Go For That" in 1982.

0: everybody. My name is Ron Haynes, and I'm from Rangeley. You know what I do in my spare time? I listen to WRGY. It's one of the most fantastic radio stations in the Rangeley. In fact, we're the only one. So tune us in. Stream us live. 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Bye-bye.
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It was a long string of continuing hits for Phil Collins. From 1984 to 1990, he had 13 songs that went to the top 10. Occasionally, Phil sang duets. Only two are listed in his most popular hits. Both of these came in 1985. He recorded Separate Lives with Marilyn Martin and Easy Lover with Phil Bailey. Bailey first sang with Earth, Wind, and Fire, went solo in the mid-80s, and became well known for his gospel recordings. But he hit it big when he joined with Phil Collins. Easy Lover went to number 2 in the charts in 1985.

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1: Hi, this is Lisa with your patio playlist. We are not on the patio today. We are actually at the Chamber of Commerce, visiting with lots of people. Today, we are going to have the Billboard Top 20 list happening. So you're probably going to hear some new songs. And our first song up is going to be Baby Doll, number 20.

a few clouds tomorrow night, mid-50s. Partly to mostly sunny, mid-70s Wednesday. Partly sunny, 72 on Thursday. I'm meteorologist Russ Murley on WRGY, Real Community Radio.

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it is forecast for the Rangeley Lakes area. Partly sunny, still warm and humid today with highs close to 80, a light southwest breeze. Isolated showers or thunderstorms, 60 tonight. Partly sunny, cooler, mid-70s tomorrow. A few clouds tomorrow night, mid-50s. Partly to mostly sunny, mid-70s Wednesday. Partly sunny, 72 on Thursday. I'm meteorologist Russ Murley on WRGY, Real Community Radio.

facing a case of boredom, be sure to thank Moose Alley for keeping us entertained year-round and for being a supporter of WRGY. Thank you, Moose Alley, for all that you do, both in the community and at the station.

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1: I'm so excited to say we're at number one with Tame Impala and Dracula. 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

Here's your latest forecast for the Rangeley Lakes area. There may be an isolated shower or thunderstorm tonight. Lows near 60. Light and variable winds. Partly sunny on Tuesday with a high of 74. A few clouds. 54 Tuesday night. Lots of sunshine. 75 on Wednesday. Partly sunny. 72 on Thursday. Isolated showers and thunderstorms. 65 on Friday. I'm meteorologist Russ Murley on WRGY, Real Community Radio.

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1: Here's your latest forecast for the Rangeley Lakes area. There may be an isolated shower or thunderstorm tonight, lows near 60, light and variable winds, partly sunny on Tuesday with a high of 74, a few clouds, 54 Tuesday night, lots of sunshine, 75 on Wednesday, partly sunny, 72 on Thursday, isolated showers and thunderstorms, 65 on Friday. I'm meteorologist Russ Murley on WRGY, real community radio.
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3: 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Haynes, lead vocalist of Louisiana band Serotonin.

This year, A.J. Haynes earned her first Grammy Award for her contribution to the A Tribute to the King of Zydeco recording, which won Best Regional Roots Music Album. Coming up, it's A.J. Haynes performing solo. Later in the hour, new music from Brandon Flowers of The Killers. Join us today, the Acadiana Music Showcase coming your way on World Cafe. Bittersweet feeling to be putting the wraps on this series, but it's been a joy to spend so much time in Southern Louisiana and play some of the artists that make that culture and that community sing. AJ Haynes, just a few minutes away, but first, here's Tones on Tale.

For the last year and a half, we've been bringing you the best of Southern Louisiana's rich musical scene with the Acadiana Music Showcase, made by our partners at KRVS at Lafayette, Louisiana. And we've had a blast welcoming some great performers like nationally recognized artists like Layla McCalla, Corey Ledé, and Jeffrey Broussard, but also hometown heroes and hidden gems like Major Handy and Grand Nathaniel. Today marks our last trip down to Southern Louisiana, officially anyway, and we've got a good one for you. A.J. Haynes of Serotones. A.J. spent more than a decade pushing musical boundaries while using her platform to advocate for reproductive justice and community empowerment. This year, she added Grammy winner to her resume as a contributor to the Best Regional Roots Music Album winner, a tribute to the King of Zydeco, honoring Clifton Chenier. This one was a special one to record for our friends at KRVS, and we're excited to hear it alongside you. We begin with a performance of the song Fear. Here's A.J. Haynes.

recorded live from the studios of KRVS in Lafayette, Louisiana. That is AJ Haynes of Serotones performing solo the song For the Canaries. And that puts the wraps on this last Acadiana Music Showcase. It's been a joy to host these sessions over the last 18 months, and it wouldn't be possible without our partners at KRVS. So huge thanks to Megan, Meredith, Ivan, Nico, and the entire team for their support in producing these sessions. We're back in a minute with more World Cafe.

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1: 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I'm Kaleo. 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There you can check out the archives of all of the sessions we did over the last year and a half. All right, let's get back into music with Sharon Jones and the Dap Kings. It's going to turn 20 next year, 100 days, 100 nights. It's World Cafe.

That is new music from Brandon Flowers of The Killers. The song is called Plans. It is from Thrasher, his first solo record in over a decade, and it is a country album, as you might have guessed. Got some heavy hitters, too, including David Rawlings and Charlie McCoy, who guest on it. Album is due out August 21st. Excited to hear more of it. We have more music for you in just 1 minute when we get back to World Cafe.

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1: Welcome back. It's World Cafe. I'm Kaleo, and the Philly duo Sam and Louise Sullivan have a new album out called Love and Devotion. And Sam from Sam and Louise Sullivan says, the riff is a misremembered beat from a rap song that was popular circa 2012, which if you can figure out, please let me know. The song is called Down on Love. It's Sam and Louise Sullivan.

0: taking their name from the Don DeLillo book, White Noise. That is the Los Angeles band Airborne Toxic Event, closing out this hour of World Cafe with a song that is just magic in a bottle, sometime around midnight. And depending on what time your affiliate airs this show, it might possibly be sometime around midnight. Thank you to all of our affiliates who make this show possible, a show we produce from WXPN at the University of Pennsylvania in Philly. We'll catch you on the next World Cafe from NPR.
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4: Here's your latest forecast for the Rangeley Lakes area. Partly sunny, still warm and humid today with highs close to 80, a light southwest breeze, isolated showers or thunderstorms, 60 tonight. Partly sunny, cooler, mid-70s tomorrow, a few clouds tomorrow night, mid-50s. Partly to mostly sunny, mid-70s Wednesday. Partly sunny, 72 on Thursday. I'm meteorologist Russ Murley on WRGY, Real Community Radio.
5: Hey, I'm Cindy House. We are paying tribute and processing the enormous and tragic loss of Irish songwriter Glenn Hansard this week. We'll hear songs from Once, The Swell Season, The Frames, and music from his solo work. Hope you could join me this week on Folk Alley.

Welcome to Folk Alley, your weekly deep dive of the best in folk roots and Americana. I'm your host, Cindy House. Today, we honor the life and music of Glenn Hansard, who was tragically killed in a motorcycle accident on July 29th at the age of 56. Our deepest condolences to his wife, son, family, and friends. He was a once-in-a-lifetime songwriter and performer, and it is hard to put into words what a huge loss this is. He formed the Frames in 1990, starting once with Mirketa Erglova, which won them an Oscar. They would form the Swell Season. He also had 5 solo albums, and we'll start with one from his final studio album from 2023. Here's Glenn Hansard. Not a-

That's from Dervish's latest album, featuring modern songs by contemporary Irish songwriters with guest artists like Indigo Girls, Iron and Wine, and Glenn Hansard. That's his song originally from his 2019 album, This Wild Willing. Also, Marketa Erglova, now you know from her first solo record she released after the swell season Parted Ways. We're remembering beloved Irish musician Glenn Hansard, who died at the age of 56 on Folk Alley. Glenn's first band, The Frames, were a sight to see live. I have lost some of my hearing from seeing them absolutely destroy stages. Here's The Frames, Lay Me Down.

0: Glenn Hanser described that song as a friendly reminder for someone struggling to see the goodness and blessings in their life. One of my favorite Glenn Hanser songs. It's so perfect. That's Winning Streak from his 2015 album, Didn't He Ramble, from Glenn Hanser. We're remembering Glenn Hanser today, who was tragically killed in a motorcycle accident on July 29th. Coming up, we will check out The Swell Season and a song from Once. I'm Cindy Howes, and you're listening to Folk Alley.
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0: Glenn Hanser and the Czech singer Markéta Irgalová started performing as a duo in 2006. They both starred in the film Once, which they played versions of themselves and recorded the soundtrack under their own names. The duo officially became The Swell Season in 2008 and released this album under the official band name the next year. As we remember Glenn Hanser, here's The Swell Season from their 2009 album, Strict Joy. This is Low Rising.

Glenn Hansard and Marqueta Irgulova from the Once soundtrack. And Marqueta says, I wrote this song when I was 16. It's my second most popular song after Falling Slowly and is never missed from a live concert set list. She actually re-recorded it in 2023. It's wild how different her voice sounds. We're honoring the music of Glenn Hansard on Folk Alley today. Next set features Glenn and his longtime close friend, Eddie Vedder, who famously reached out to Glenn with profound compassion following a severe tragedy at one of Hansard's live shows. The two would frequently collaborate, and Glenn became a big part of the Pearl Jam ecosystem. Glenn's on this cover of the Everly Brothers. It's Eddie Vedder on Folk Alley.

0: We're wrapping up a set of Eddie Vedder and Glenn Hansard, who were very, very close and frequently collaborating. We got two songs from a recent soundtrack to the movie Flag Day. Eddie Vedder and Glenn Hansard did most of the songs on that soundtrack, along with Cat Power and Olivia Vedder, who's Eddie's daughter. We're remembering Glenn Hansard today. Coming up, we will hear songs from the newest Swell Season album. I'm Cindy Howes, and this is Folk Alley.
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0: The Swell Season, the duo of Glenn Hansard and Markéta Irglova, are best known for the huge 2007 film soundtrack musical Once. The Swell Season broke up and reunited nearly 16 years after they parted for their new album Forward that came out in 2025. The record reflects their maturity as musical equals, honoring their foundational past. Here's Factory Street Bells as we remember Glenn Hansard on Folk Alley.

miracle you've come. And your mother's a beauty, your dad's a fortunate man, and he'll be back

first snows are fall, and the world's still brand new. Ritzer's down the seahorse, the Kaivant opens.

the Swell Season from the album we waited almost 20 years to hear. And sadly, it'll be the final Swell Season release after the death of Glenn Hansard on July 29th. Glenn's funeral was held at St. Patrick's Cathedral in Dublin on Tuesday, August 4th. He also had a public wake where he laid in repose so people could pay their respects and say goodbye. His management issued this statement: in lieu of flowers or gifts, the family has asked that donations be made to Simon Community and Ukrainian Action, and those are linked on Glenn Hansard's social media and website. The song Falling Slowly from Once is where Glenn Hansard and Markéta Irgalova made their mark on music history. It won the Oscar for Best Original Song in 2008. A song about hope, it's Glenn Hansard and Markéta Irgalova.

from a live tribute to Mavis Staples. It's Glenn Hansard with People Get Ready from 2017. But Glenn had been performing that song for many years and recorded it with his band, The Frames. That does it for our tribute to Glenn Hansard, who tragically died on July 29th. This is an enormous loss for the music community, and he will be missed. The people's troubadour, tireless humanitarian, generosity of spirit, Glenn Hansard, dead at 56. 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

Here's your latest forecast for the Rangeley Lakes area. There may be an isolated shower or thunderstorm tonight. Lows near 60. Light and variable winds. Partly sunny on Tuesday with a high of 74. A few clouds. 54 Tuesday night. Lots of sunshine. 75 on Wednesday. Partly sunny. 72 on Thursday. Isolated showers and thunderstorms. 65 on Friday. I'm meteorologist Russ Murley on WRGY, Real Community Radio.

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1: 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Thank you, Morton and Furbish, for all you do for the Rangeley Lakes community, and especially for contributing to WRGY.

Closing Hankel says he does not intend to cast his plans on the housing on Sunday in the Chicago suburb of Cicero. Cook County Sheriff Richard Ogle will be asking to call off the march, and the police in Cicero said they would ask the National Guard be called out if it is held. King now in Atlanta, Georgia, plans to return to Chicago Tuesday. In Chicago, Richard Speck, accused murderer of 9 student nurses, was brought before a grand jury today for indictment. The nurses were found stabbed and strangled in their Chicago apartment. In Washington, the atmosphere was tense today as a special subcommittee of the House Committee on Un-American Activities continued its probe into anti-Vietnam War protests. Demonstrators were forcibly evicted from the hearings when they began chanting anti-war slogans. Former Vice President Richard Nixon says that unless there is a substantial increase in the present war effort in Vietnam, the U.S. should look forward to 5 more years of war. In a speech before the Convention of the Veterans of Foreign Wars in New York, Nixon also said opposition to the war in this country is the greatest single weapon working against the U.S. That's the 7 o'clock edition of the news. Good night.

0: Here's your latest forecast for the Rangeley Lakes area. There may be an isolated shower or thunderstorm tonight. Lows near 60. Light and variable winds. Partly sunny on Tuesday with a high of 74. A few clouds. 54 Tuesday night. Lots of sunshine. 75 on Wednesday. Partly sunny. 72 on Thursday. Isolated showers and thunderstorms. 65 on Friday. I'm meteorologist Russ Murley on WRGY, Real Community Radio.
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1: Here's your latest forecast for the Rangeley Lakes area. There may be an isolated shower or thunderstorm tonight, lows near 60, light and variable winds, partly sunny on Tuesday with a high of 74, a few clouds, 54 Tuesday night, lots of sunshine, 75 on Wednesday, partly sunny, 72 on Thursday, isolated showers and thunderstorms, 65 on Friday. I'm meteorologist Russ Murley on WRGY, real community radio.
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3: From Virginia Humanities, this is With Good Reason. Caring for child survivors of the Holocaust.
4: Many of these former concentration camps were turned into displaced persons camps. It wasn't deemed to be a safe place for anybody, in particular children.
3: And the women war criminals of the Nazi era.
5: We have women who served essentially as informants. In some cases, they engaged in what we would now call honey traps, where they would go on dates with men who would then say something anti-Hitler and be reported and arrested.
3: Plus, the cost of marrying a political opponent of the Nazi party.
6: One evening, she's in her home, and I think she describes them as like a rowdy crowd, kind of like a drunken group outside of her house, and they shot up into her window.
3: These stories and more today on With Good Reason. First, the news. The first concentration camp was discovered by the Allies in 1944.
7: German guards carry away the shrunken, tortured bodies of men and women systematically murdered.
3: By the end of World War II, 23 major camps and many more sub-camps were liberated.
7: Prison clothes are burnt, the only way to kill the disease they carry. Then the entire camp is scorched off the face of the earth by British flamethrowers.
3: Those who survived were left a shell of themselves, malnourished, diseased, and traumatized. Children who lost their parents and extended family had nowhere to go.
4: Some of these children were so young that they didn't necessarily remember their family name, or they didn't know their parents' names. If you think about how many 3 or 4 year olds can tell you, you know, not only their name and address, but the full names of their parents.
3: Caregivers from across the globe, mostly women, swooped in to help. They offered all kinds of physical and psychological support. And they wrote extensively about their experience through letters, diaries, and memoirs, all in service to the child survivors and their stories.
4: They know that these stories deserve to be told. And their hope is that in listening to these stories, they are helping the act of healing to progress. But it's also not just the healing of these survivors under their care, it's the healing of this world.
3: From Virginia Humanities, this is With Good Reason. I'm Matt Dara. Today on the show, Healing from the Holocaust. After liberation, most concentration camp survivors needed urgent medical attention. There were thousands and thousands of survivors and nowhere near enough hospital beds. Maggie Fraser-Kirsch is an instructor of Judaic Studies at William & Mary. She says former concentration camps, these sites of unspeakable horror, were turned into a staging ground to administer care and begin the healing process. Maggie, your grandfather was among the first Americans to liberate a concentration camp during World War II. Do you know which one? Did you ever talk to him about it?
4: He never told me the specific name. The story goes, as he tells it, is that this was following D-Day. They had crossed over from France into Germany, and they literally stumbled upon this camp. There was a German-born Jewish soldier who worked as a translator for my grandfather within the U.S. Army. And my grandfather told me the story of this German, Jewish, now American, who was translating the words of the survivors that they encountered at that camp. His name was Eric. And that my grandfather told Eric to tell the people that they were free now. And my grandfather said that there was a stunned reaction, that there was not joy. It was just more of an overwhelmment. And that was about all that he told me. But it did get me thinking I became curious about what happens next.
3: Well, what happened to the Holocaust survivors in the months following their liberation? Were they, I don't know, whisked away to recover in local hospitals?
4: It was really complicated. We're talking about thousands of concentration camps and labor camps all over Europe. And so as you can imagine, this liberation is very ad hoc. So the liberating armies provided immediate care. But then very quickly, you have this assembly of mostly, in the initial days, it was mostly medical personnel that arrive at these liberated concentration camps and labor camps. And eventually, this will all be orchestrated by an organization that's known by the acronym of UNRWA, the United Nations Relief and Rehabilitation Association. But they're dependent upon a lot of smaller local organizations and a lot of far-flung international relief organizations as well to provide the staff to offer care to survivors. Many of these former concentration camps were turned into displaced persons camps. And those displaced persons camps aren't just housing Jewish survivors. There's literally millions of displaced people in the wake of war. But those displaced person camps were the first opportunity that a lot of these survivors had to receive medical care. And so they were really an important lifeline in transitioning from that immediate need for relief to the eventual need for rehabilitation.
3: What about the child survivors? I imagine many of them, you know, lost their parents and maybe all of their extended family and basically had nowhere to go, right?
4: That was a chief concern for many of these relief organizations. And part of this was because of the chaos of these camps. In the aftermath of the war, it wasn't deemed to be a safe place for anybody to stay long term, in particular children. And so there's certainly a prioritization to remove these children from these camps and to send them to places that are a bit more stable, where the hope is that they can get specialized care. You do have children that are living in these displaced persons camps, sometimes for several years, but the majority of them are spending a brief period there and then are being taken elsewhere. In great part because I think there was this belief that true healing could not happen in the places where these atrocities had just unfolded.
3: Right. I mean, it boggles my mind that these concentration camps were turned into, you know, recovery centers.
4: It really is, you know, and sometimes it's adjacent to, but we're not talking about very far away. So this is why we do see this priority to take these children to other places. But that in itself was very complicated, determining, are these children orphans? Do they have any surviving relatives? If so, where are they? Some of these children were so young that they didn't necessarily remember their family name, or they didn't know their parents' names. If you think about how many 3 or 4 year olds can tell you, you know, not only their name and address, but the full names of their parents. So it was a multi-year process to find homes for these children. There's a lot of debate at this time period among sociologists and caregivers and educators about what is the healthiest place for children like this. And so those questions consumed a lot of energy and a lot of resources on a local, national, and international level.
3: You focus on the caregivers, the ones who came from, you know, all over the world to care for these child survivors. Tell me about who they were. Were they mostly women and I assume Jewish as well?
4: It's a really fascinating cast of characters that shows up in these places. Overwhelmingly, the longer term caretakers are women. They're not necessarily all Jewish. They are people I have found in general who you might think of as being living on the margins of society. Many of them are divorcees. We have several gay women or people who I think historians are beginning to assume were gay women, but we don't have, you know, necessarily confirmation of that. Many of them, you know, later recall that they felt like they were setting out on an adventure, or they felt driven by this desperate desire to do something to help now that the extent of the horrors of the concentration camp system were being exposed in newsreels. They're making a conscientious, calculated move to go into these places of great trauma, knowing in many cases that they are not necessarily well-equipped to deal with what they're going to encounter, but are very determined to make some kind of change in this chaotic post-war moment.
3: Right, dropping everything in their life to care for children who were, you know, effectively strangers to them.
4: Yes, effectively strangers. They might have been headlines, or they might have glimpsed them in newsreels or photographs in newspapers and tabloids. And many of them are coming for places that were not directly impacted by the war. You know, they're coming from San Francisco. They're coming from Australia, for example. And they're bringing with them a desire to help and not always much else.
3: I assume people didn't know much about PTSD back then. So what kind of support were the caretakers giving the children?
4: There were a lot of different debates going on at this time about how do you interact with traumatized people. The biggest debate was, do you ask them about their past? Do you probe? Do you get them to relive that past and articulate it and move on? Or is it better and healthier to leave the past in the past and to focus on the future? And of course, we're talking about a very diverse group of caregivers. And so they all have different approaches. There's one caretaker, Marie Paneth. She had really wanted to be a social worker. Her mother did not believe that women should, you know, enter the employment force. Did believe, though, that based on their social standing, it would be okay for her to go to art school. So Marie Paneth and the post-war period takes her love of art and develops basically an art therapy program for 300 children who have arrived in England in 1945. They land at a place called Windermere. She's only there for several months with those initial group of child survivors, but she is teaching them and providing them with art supplies and letting them express themselves through art. So these are caregivers that are drawing upon whatever strengths they have and seeing if it works.
3: You look at the letters written by the caretakers. How did they process the horrors of the concentration camp? And I guess, you know, the state of the children they were caring for.
4: So writing letters was a lifeline for these caregivers. It was a way of coping with what they were experiencing. It was a way for them to process what they're going through and also to process the stories that are being told to them, that are being entrusted to them by survivors of all ages. So there's a woman, Muriel Knox Doherty. She was born in 1896 in Australia. She had a very prestigious nursing career in the Australian Army and in the Air Force. She was awarded the Royal Red Cross Medal for her service during World War II. And instead of retiring at the end of World War II, she joins the United Nations Relief and Rehabilitation Administration. And she is appointed chief nurse and principal matron of the recently liberated Bergen-Belsen concentration camp. Initially, the presence of female nurses in former concentration camps, even if you were very qualified like Doherty, was discouraged by doctors who did not believe that women should be in those places, should be witnessing that kind of horror. It also became very clear very quickly that these women had important work to do, their gender be damned. She's driven so strongly to write these letters back home. And she employed something that was pretty common, or it seems to be pretty common in this time period, of this tradition of round robin letters. So she's writing one letter with the expectation that whoever is receiving it back home in Australia will make copies, will pass it on, so that as many people as possible can receive these letters. In one letter that she writes, and this is in July of 1945, so she's has not been in this position very long, she writes to her audience back home. She says, "You may shudder at these descriptions. Perhaps you will say it is sordid and unnecessary, but hold on, my friends. The world should know what suffering and degradation this new order in Europe brought to millions, lest it be quickly forgotten and rise again in yet another guise. It concerns us all. We must not forget." And she also is using these letters not only as a way to cope, but also as a way to advocate for the people under her care. She's not prepared for what she sees in this liberated camp. And so if she can barely believe what she's seeing, how can she convey something that seems so unbelievable to an audience, you know, as far away, literally, as Australia? And so she goes on to write in one of her letters that the thing which we sincerely hope is that those who have no home, no families, and no country to which to return, and who have had everything that was worthwhile in their lives taken from them, that they've been through hell, we hope they will find sympathy and understanding in whatever country they finally settle. It is only in this way that they can hope to recover.
3: Some of the caretakers publish memoirs too, right? Did their books do well? Was there an appetite for that kind of content post-Holocaust?
4: It really depended. One example of someone who was very successful with this was Dr. Robert Collis. He was an Anglo-Irish physician, and he ends up in Bergen-Belsen in the immediate post-war period. And while there, he is contributing articles to medical journals back home, but he's also taking notes. And he's also, at this point in his life, has already published a memoir in the 1930s. And so he has learned from that what kind of stories sell, how to write to engage an audience. And so in the post-war period, he ends up writing three memoirs that talk about his time working with child survivors, and they are both very well received. Another example of this that I think is really interesting, we have the story of Catherine Holm, this woman from San Francisco. She had studied at UC Berkeley. She studied journalism in New York. When her marriage, which lasted for 3 years, ended in divorce, she takes a series of odd jobs that enable her to travel the world. And while she's doing that, she's writing extensively. She ends up in a displaced persons camp, and she keeps a journal. She's writing these round robin letters. And when she goes home, she writes about her experiences working with survivors. And the book does get published. It's called The Wild Place. And while it was, you know, critical acclaim was pretty strong, the book never really did well. She did far better with another book that she wrote called The Nun's Story, which I think seemed a bit more scandalous and exciting. And that one ends up being turned into a film starring Audrey Hepburn.
3: Wait, how is it scandalous?
4: I think the story was based on a former Belgian nun that Catherine Holm meets. They're both working for UNRWA, for the United Nations Relief and Rehabilitation Association. They meet while they're doing their initial training in France. And Catherine Holm later talks about this woman who seemed very depressed upon starting their relief work. They get to know each other. And some historians believe that they also fell in love, that this wasn't just a platonic relationship. But this woman had recently, she did not leave Catholicism, but she was no longer a nun. And she engages in this relief work. And Catherine Holm is so fascinated by the story that she writes, it's a fictionalized version, but it's built very much on the real life story of another one of these caretakers who has, you know, just left her order and doesn't know what to do next and fills that personal and vocational void in her life with caregiving in this displaced person's camp.
3: Wow. And so who does Audrey Hepburn play? The nun?
4: Yeah, she plays the nun. Her name was Mary Louise Habits, who, again, you know, crossed paths with Holm during their time in this training camp. And the nun story becomes a bestseller. It's a wild commercial success. It's translated into a dozen languages. It becomes a selection for the Book of the Month Club and the Catholic Book Club. So it comes out in 1956, and then the film with Audrey Hepburn comes out in 1959. So those kinds of stories, I think, were eclipsing the quieter stories, but still the very profound stories of the work that people like Catherine Holm and Marie-Louise Habits were doing.
3: You know, there does seem to be a fine line between sharing these stories of child survivors and, I don't know, profiting off their experience, off their trauma. Do you think that line was ever crossed?
4: That's a great question. And this is one that a number of these caregivers are struggling with. Because, yes, they're writing these letters personally and sending them personally back home. There's also, though, a craving in the press for personal interest stories. But not only does the press have an appetite for hearing about the lives of these children, there's also this need by relief organizations to raise funds. And they know that people are more likely to donate to a cause if they can connect with these children in some ways. And so there's a lot of debates about this, about how much publicity is appropriate. Where does that publicity turn exploitative? And in what ways is that publicity really used to fuel more healing programs? So Henrietta Szold was an American. She was born in Baltimore in 1860. And several organizations she establishes. One of those organizations is called Youth Aliyah. And it's established in 1932, 1933, and its goal was to take Jewish children out of Nazi countries, eventually also Nazi-occupied countries, and eventually bring them to British Mandate Palestine, where they could live among other Jews, live as, you know, Jews in a healthy, open way. And there were many calls by the fundraising branch of Youth Aliyah to convince her that emotional, personal interest stories of these traumatized children would be a very powerful way to secure desperately needed funding from donors. Henrietta Szold, though, she's receiving all of these requests for publicity materials. And this is going on even as the war is unfolding. The war isn't over yet. The Holocaust hasn't ended, and she's already very protective. And she writes a letter in 1944 that reveals her reticence to speak on the children's behalf. The fundraising branch had asked for a human interest story with a boy named Yuri. She writes, "You imply the value of a human interest story with Yuri as hero. There is a story to tell him about him, but I'm not going to tell it. It is of such character that I cannot permit it to be used, even if his name does not appear. I have a complex on the subject of the soul of the child entrusted to me. People here frequently question the children about all the gruesome details. The Yuri story is sacred to me. If we had a publicity department, which we ought to have, the

0: she does not live to see the end of the war. But the work of Youth Aliyah continues, and you have these children coming from recently liberated concentration camps that arrive in British Mandate Palestine. And indeed, these caregivers that are working with Youth Aliyah have very different attitudes, and they're a little bit more shrewd in their thinking about how can we use these stories. Again, not to exploit the children, but to raise funds.
1: You know, healing can take on many forms. You've talked about the psychological and the physical healing these caretakers, you know, helped administer. But you also say preserving the stories of the child survivors was a form of healing in and of itself. How so?
0: During these initial encounters with child survivors, there's something really interesting that happens when these caregivers show up with these nursing skills, with these medical supplies, with these clean clothes, with the delousing equipment. They are there to do this very tangible physical work, but very quickly they take on the role of being a listener.
1: Mm.
0: There's this healing that starts to happen for the children when they land in a place not only where they can just kind of spill out what's happened to them, but to have a listener become an active participant.
1: Mm.
0: So there was a child survivor whose name is Dori Laub, who goes on to become a psychoanalyst. And he wrote extensively about what it was like to listen to Holocaust testimony. And of course, he's doing this as somebody who is both a psychoanalyst and a survivor himself. But this quote has always stuck out with me as I've been working on this book manuscript. He writes, "The listener to trauma comes to be a participant and a co-owner of the traumatic event. Through his very listening, he comes to partially experience trauma in himself." And this was certainly true for the individuals who are listening to the stories of the individuals in their care that are metabolizing these stories and articulating the trauma that they're experiencing as frontline caregivers. They're navigating this complicated apparatus of recovery. They're also realizing the privilege of being entrusted with these stories. You have these caregivers who know that these stories deserve to be told beyond the hostels, beyond the hospital, beyond the sanatorium. And they, to varying degrees of success, have the ability to find a larger, wider audience for those stories. And their hope is that in listening to these stories, they are helping the act of healing to progress. But it's also not just the healing of these survivors under their care, it's the healing of this world. And how can sharing this story make a difference in how we think, not just about the Holocaust, not just about this example of suffering, but about moving on from that trauma and using the storytelling as an act of resilience.
1: I love that. Maggie, this is fascinating stuff. Thanks for sharing your insight on With Good Reason.
0: Thank you so much for having me.
1: Maggie Fraser-Kirsch is an instructor of Judaic Studies at William & Mary. This is With Good Reason. We'll be right back.
2: This is David Boyd. I'm from Richmond, Virginia, and this is WRGY, broadcasting from the Western Mountains of Maine.
1: Welcome back to With Good Reason from Virginia Humanities. Death by hanging was the harshest punishment assigned to Nazi-era war criminals after World War II. But my next guest says not all who were sent to the gallows were men. Jessica Trisco-Darden is a political science professor at Virginia Commonwealth University and the author of The Accused, How Women Face Justice for Nazi-Era Crimes. Jessica, how did women help?

0: help drive the Nazi war machine? Did women occupy any leadership positions, or did they do, I don't know, more clerical type work?
1: I think it depends what you really see as the driver of the Nazi regime. So women did not hold high-ranking roles, for instance, in the military or in the political system. Those were male-dominated systems. But we see women becoming nurses, which had previously been an occupation really dominated by nuns and women associated with religious orders. They become public servants and are directly employed by the state. We also have women obviously working in the concentration camps as that system expands. We have women who are prominent doctors in this period of time. Mm. And the one area where we really don't see women engage that's relevant for my work is the legal profession. Very, very few women become lawyers. There are no women jurists at this time. But we do see women becoming very prominent in other professions.
0: And do we have the numbers on how many women were accused of committing wartime atrocities?
1: We know that thousands of women were accused not only in Germany, but in other Nazi-occupied countries and Nazi-affiliated regimes. But the actual hard number of women prosecuted hasn't been unearthed in the archival records of various countries. So, for instance, I look very specifically at Germany, which has very good record keeping regarding this. The archives have been thoroughly excavated by historians. And I look specifically at about 450 women who were prosecuted in what would become East and West Germany.
0: What were the most common atrocity crimes committed by these women?
1: West Germany in particular was very focused on the prosecution of nurses who had participated in medicalized murder as part of the Nazi euthanasia program. Other examples include things like concentration camp crimes, what we're very familiar with, right? Episodes of abuse or assault. But we also see things like the rounding up of escaped concentration camp prisoners by villagers in nearby towns. And women participated, in some instances, really led those roundups. We have women who served essentially as informants. In some cases, they engaged in what we would now call honey traps, where they would go on dates with men who would then say something anti-Hitler and be reported and arrested.
0: Wow.
1: One of the cases that I look at in detail has a woman who reported on a group of religious leaders, so a pastor, a priest, three lay women who had been involved in listening to clandestine radio broadcasts. Mm. So it's a pretty mixed bag of cases that I look at, but I think that's really important because it shows us the breadth of atrocity crimes that were committed in this era.
0: And for those women who were convicted, were they subjected to similar sentences as men? Like, were any put to death?
1: Yes, there's evidence that many, many women were executed both in kind of summary executions immediately after the war, so what we would call vigilante killings, but also women who were sentenced to death. So we know, for instance, that British military tribunals sentenced former concentration camp guards to death, and they were hung by the official British hangman immediately after the war. We also know that German legal systems did sentence women to death as well. So we do see these really extreme penalties be assigned to female defendants, but it was not a commonplace occurrence.
0: You mentioned earlier that men were in leadership positions. You know, they were the ones giving the orders to commit war crimes. So did women even have a choice when it came to following the orders of their male bosses? Wouldn't they be in danger if they resisted?
1: So this is the great question of what are the limits of women's agency and ability to make independent decisions during this era. What I found in my research is that it certainly varied based on the social position of the woman and her access to institutional power, right? So, for instance, if a woman came from an impoverished background, had been conscripted into military service and assigned to one of the camps, she didn't have that many options available to her in terms of serving or not serving as a concentration camp guard. What she did have control over was the level of violence that she used in executing those duties. So we know, for instance, that some concentration camp guards used violence willingly and excessively, and others did not. For other groups of women, there was a lot more leeway, let's say. So, for instance, I mentioned that single women were often encouraged to join the workforce. Many of these women served as nurses, and it was broadly accepted that if a woman married, for instance, she could drop out of the paid workforce and become a housewife. A housewife was considered a legitimate occupation. So young women who married, who became pregnant, had the option of quitting their jobs. Sick leave was available, paid sick leave. So women had different ways that they could escape their particular duties, for instance, by asking to be reassigned. And we see that in some of the cases that I examine, where nurses asked for transfers to different institutions, where women went on sick leave while others quit. And so for those who were determined to avoid, for instance, engaging in euthanasia, it was certainly possible. But they had to have that desire to resist these policies and the awareness that what they were doing was wrong.
0: And for the women who were being tried in court for their atrocity crimes, what was their main defense? What was it that they were, I don't know, victims of the Nazi war machine and that they were just following orders?
1: If I had to generalize across these kind of very different types of crime, I would say the main defense was that what they were doing was perfectly legal. Mm. And empirically, that is true, because many of these crimes were legal under the Nazi penal code. The number two defense was that women were doing what their male superiors had commanded them to do. So nurses were administering lethal doses of phenobarbital because those were the doses prescribed by the doctors, right? Concentration camp guards were just executing the rules of the camp and following the SS leadership that ran the camp. And then I would say the third reason was that women didn't know what to do. They were placed in these morally ambiguous situations. Their husbands were away at the front. They were unmarried and young, and they simply didn't know what the correct course of action was. So, to give you a really great example of this, one of the cases that I examine is a married mother of three. She's at home in her German village, and a soldier knocks on her door. And he has clearly deserted the German army and is looking for a place to stay the night so he doesn't get captured. And she is faced with this decision of, do I let this man into my home? That brings risks to her and her family, right? Does she close the door and pretend that conversation never happened? That too brings risks to her and her family. Or does she report him to the authorities, which technically is the legally obligated situation, right? So women were faced regularly with these very complex ethical, moral decisions, and they were judged for it after the war.
0: I know you've read through so many of these court cases involving these accused women. Did you ever feel sympathetic to some of them, that maybe some of the women who were convicted were taking too much of the blame for crimes committed, you know, by their male superiors?
1: I think I felt sympathetic for different reasons, right? Which is putting oneself in a situation where, say, you're 18 years old and you've been in a concentration camp for 2-3 years and you understand the brutality of that system, but you also understand that if you agree to serve as a guard, you will get more food. You will be able to give your family more food. Perhaps your chances of survival increase some infinitesimal amount. And having to make that decision, knowing that if you don't agree, that you will ultimately die. Mm. I think that, you know, if we really think about the complexities that some of these women had to grapple with, we can see them more as human beings and see them in this kind of full spectrum color that I hope we can. But I also have sympathy for women who, for instance, were accused of these crimes, were publicly shamed, in some instances were, you know, physically assaulted, but never got to tell their side of the story. They never got a day in court, because we see a lot of extrajudicial justice, right? Killings, but also beatings, forcible head shavings, women being stripped and in some instances tarred and feathered in public. And those women never got their day in court.
0: Aside from acknowledging the basic fact that women are also capable of doing bad things, why is it important to you to shine a light on the war crimes of Nazi-era women?
1: So I think it's no small thing to point out that women are also capable of doing bad things. Mm. I think that as a society, we downplay continuously women's agency, women's involvement in extremist groups, women's involvement in day-to-day crimes. And we sensationalize women's participation as if it's something extreme or extraordinary, when in fact it is terribly ordinary. Mm. So I do still think that's a point worth making. But I also think, you know, beyond the women do bad things, I think that the ways in which a perpetrator's gender affects their treatment by legal systems is worthy of study and important, because it leads to disparate outcomes, right? Men could not claim effectively that they had a hard time making decisions because their wife wasn't home, right? That does not carry the same weight as a woman arguing that she didn't know what to do without her husband to tell her, right? So these gender biases, these assumptions about women's decision-making capabilities, about women's resilience, about women's intellect, those are things that still influence legal decisions today. And so I hope that in kind of illustrating the way that these factors affected legal outcomes in the Nazi era, frankly, through to the present, because we are not entirely done with these cases and with the women of this era, that we'll have a better understanding of how future international prosecutions, future international criminal courts will deal with women defendants.
0: Well, Jessica, I've loved our conversation. Thanks for sharing your insight, and with good reason.
1: Thank you for having me.
0: Jessica Trisco-Darden is a political science professor at Virginia Commonwealth University and the author of The Accused: How Women Face Justice for Nazi-Era Crimes. A few years ago, Melissa Kravitz came across a truly rare find. It was a memoir written on onion paper from 1970 that had been stored in a closet for decades. And it told the life of a remarkable German woman who witnessed and resisted the Nazi rise to power. Melissa is a history professor and co-chair of women's gender and sexuality studies at Longwood University. She's also the editor of The Memoir of Ilse Seeger, Wife, Mother, Hostage, Nazi Resister. Melissa, Ilse Seeger married her husband, Gerhard, in 1928. How would you describe their relationship? Were they a good match?
2: So it's a pretty quick engagement. And between 1928 and 1930, I mean, they have a pretty sort of normal relationship, with the exception of that he is a journalist and he starts to express interest in running for office and runs for political office in September of 1930, an election that is very much colored by the Great Depression and unemployment in Germany at the time.
0: Yeah, what did it mean for him to be a German social democrat, you know, at that time?
2: To be a social democrat in the 1920s means that you're a party that's very much supporting parliamentary liberal democracy. You're consistently in opposition to the Communist Party that's building on the left and to the Nazi Party that's building on the right. His party is very popular during the 1920s. The first president of the Weimar Republic is a social democrat. They are the largest party up until that 1930 election.
0: How dangerous was it to be a political opponent of the Nazi Party, you know, during their rise to power? And how did that danger reach Ilse because of the political actions of her husband?
2: In the late 1920s, early 1930s, political violence, again, is really being seen through these paramilitary organizations. So you just have a lot of fighting on the streets that's happening, or disruption of political rallies. One evening, she's in her home, and I think she describes them as like a rowdy crowd, kind of like a drunken group outside of her house, and they shot up into her window and, I mean, didn't hurt anyone, but her baby was asleep in the room. And this idea of like it affecting her home. So I think she starts to realize that things are very real. And she's exceptional in a way because of the fact that she's more attuned to this kind of political violence or to what's going on politically in Germany at the time than maybe your average German citizen.
0: Soon after Hitler was appointed Chancellor of Germany in 1933, Ilse's husband was arrested and sent to a concentration camp. What was the concentration camp like? Was it a precursor to the death camps?
2: I would say the concentration camp that he sent to in June of 1933 is called Oranienburg. It eventually closes and becomes Sachsenhausen, which is a very well-known concentration camp that lasts until the end of the Third Reich. So the concentration camp that he's in very much lacks barbed wire, barracks, guard towers. The prisoners are wearing their own clothing. The concentration camp that he's in houses primarily social democrats and communists. It houses political opponents. So I'd say they're very different than the later death camps that aren't formed until 1941 and 42.
0: You say Ilse was actively engaged in the resistance as well. In what ways did she resist the Nazi regime?
2: So I would say one of the most important ways that she resists is civil discourse. This is sort of a simple thing. We think of this as maybe passive resistance, but she continuously meets with other members of her party. She recognizes that she's resisting and that she could get in trouble for this because of the fact that they constantly have out cards or some tea in case someone showed up unexpectedly to make it look as if it was just a social gathering. But often they were discussing things like the Reichstag fire or the Nazis coming to power. Another really important way that she resists is through economic resistance. April 1st, 1933, so just a few months after Hitler's appointed chancellor, he calls a boycott of all Jewish businesses and stores in Germany. This was to take place over one day. The attempt is to make Jews feel socially isolated and ostracized, so much so that they would want to leave Germany. And Ilse purposefully drops her child off at her friend's house and goes shopping at a Jewish-owned department store in Dessau for something that she doesn't need. A curtain rod she ends up buying. And one of the most important acts of resistance is on one of her visits to visit Gerhard, she smuggles money into the camp for him.
0: Oh,
2: so
0: wow.
2: She actually smuggles money in between some pictures And this money is partially what allows him to escape from the concentration camp.
0: Eventually, Ilse was taken into custody and held hostage with her infant daughter at another concentration camp. Why'd they come after her?
2: So Gerhardt was a pretty high-profile case of someone who had escaped. There's not a lot of people who escaped concentration camps in 1933. And Ilse and her daughter are brought to a newly established concentration camp in Dessau called Roslau. And they're held as hostages in an attempt to kind of goad Gerhardt back to Germany. The thought being that if they held them and told him about it, that he would come back to Germany. Meanwhile, he was in Prague publishing a book about his escape and about the regime that was translated into several languages. And she and her daughter are held in this concentration camp for 4 months while he publishes this book, goes on a speaking tour of it, and through a tour, part of his speaking tour that he was doing before members of parliament in England, he gets the attention of some members of parliament who help him get them out of Germany in May of 1934.
0: Right. Ilse and Gerhardt were soon reunited and lived out the rest of their days in different spots in Europe and eventually the U.S. You know, you study the Weimar Republic and the Nazi regime. How has Ilse's memoir impacted your view of this era, you know, especially the role of women resistors?
2: I think that she's given me a lot of hope. She wasn't properly school educated or isn't necessarily educated in politics, can still resist. So she does give me a lot of hope in that regard. It's also very scary to think about the fact that, and I think she would recognize this, that she had no idea that just because her husband was involved in politics in a different political party than the Nazis, that he would end up in a concentration camp, that she and her daughter would end up in concentration camps. I mean, the reason Gerhardt escapes is because of the fact that he says basically his only choice is to escape or to commit suicide. He talks about this in his own memoir. And she very much is fearing for her life once she's in Roslau. I mean, she has certain privileges when she's in there, but she recognizes that there's really not a lot of hope for her once she's in a camp, and there's not a lot of ability for her to move freely, connect with people freely, talk to people freely, that those basic rights that she had just a few years prior under democracy are gone.
0: Melissa Kravitz is a history professor and co-chair of Women's, Gender, and Sexuality Studies at Longwood University. She's also the editor of The Memoir of Ilse Seeger, Wife, Mother, Hostage, Nazi Resistor. With Good Reason is produced by Virginia Humanities, which acknowledges the Monacan Nation, the original people of the land and waters of her home in Charlottesville, Virginia. Our production team is Sarah McConnell, Allison Quantz, and Lauren Francis. Special thanks to Jenny Taylor for booking assistance, and to Ben Dolly at Virginia Public Media for recording assistance. 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I'm Matt Dara. Thanks for listening.
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4: And taking a quick check of the temperature up in Rangeley at the airport, it is 73 degrees. 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
2: Here's your latest forecast for the Rangeley Lakes area. There may be an isolated shower or thunderstorm tonight. Lows near 60. Light and variable winds. Partly sunny on Tuesday with a high of 74. A few clouds, 54 Tuesday night. Lots of sunshine, 75 on Wednesday. Partly sunny, 72 on Thursday. Isolated showers and thunderstorms, 65 on Friday. I'm meteorologist Russ Murley on WRGY. Real Community Radio.
3: There was a great hullabaloo around our first investigations of electricity. Its properties were both feared and respected. People even claimed it had curative powers.
4: A lot of that ended up being pseudoscience.
5: In the 19th century, they had some wild stuff. They had, things to cure distinctly Victorian maladies, like excessive male vigor or not enough male vigor. Things were quite a wild west back then.
4: But the current thinking is different regarding the potential health benefits of electricity. Research suggests it has promise for healing wounds and even controlling cancer.
3: But could electricity really replace your medications? We weigh the evidence in this episode of our regular look at critical thinking on Big Picture Science. The results might shock you.
4: This episode of Skeptic Check is called The Body.

0: When a summer storm brews, this sound reminds us of nature's power. Humans have long been fascinated by the phenomena caused by electricity. You might recall Benjamin Franklin's dramatic efforts to bring down lightning with a kite. But one area of current research into electricity might shock you: the use of bioelectric medicine to diagnose and treat disease. After all, our bodies communicate internally with electrical signaling, so why not use electricity to fix things when they go wrong? Could this be a new kind of therapy? This is Big Picture Science, and I'm Seth Shostak.
1: I'm Molly Bentley. In this episode, we shine a light on using electricity to treat wounds or even cure chronic disease. The field is generating buzz, but what does the evidence say about electricity's healing ability? Can a zap of it really help you lose weight? Could a jolt cure cancer? Hop into your Faraday cage. This episode of our regular look at critical thinking is Skeptic Check, The Body Electric.
0: The influence electricity has on our lives is immense. However, we might forget about its role in the functioning of our bodies. For example, our heart beats to a steady series of electrical pulses, and tiny jolts of electricity fire our brain's billions of neurons.
2: This has implications for many, many diseases, ranging from autoimmune diseases to cancer to stroke and heart attack. And so this has generated a tremendous amount of interest.
1: We'll hear about research into how electricity might help our bodies when things go wrong, how individual cells are like capacitors, and even about the body's electrical superhighway, the vagus nerve. But to evaluate the health claims, we first need to jolt our memories.
0: After all, the history of electricity is littered with extraordinary claims of its curative benefits, many of them fueled by our initial infatuation with electricity's exotic properties.
1: When it was first proposed that our bodies use electrical signaling for internal communication, well, that was a bolt from the blue.
3: It actually sparked off a war that divided all of Europe's scientists and forced them to choose sides. This was a fairly controversial contention at the time.
1: Totally in the dark about electricity back then. In 1752, Benjamin Franklin had flown a kite into a thunderstorm and collected electrical charge from the sky.
0: Now, as we've mentioned on this show, Ben didn't discover electricity, as many scientists knew about it already, but he was among the first to prove that electricity was indeed present in those stormy clouds above. However, the scientific storm clouds were only beginning to gather.
3: So it starts in about 1791, when science is basically still getting to grips with the whole idea of the phenomenon of electricity.
0: In the 18th century, before electric lamps turned night into day and the hum of motors defined the modern age, electricity was still new and thrilling. A simple device, the Leyden jar, inspired awe as a storage bottle for electric fire. And demonstrations of electrical shocks to the body were a source of public entertainment.
1: Into this electricity craze wades the anatomist Luigi Galvani with a radical idea. Could what stimulates our bodies to move and think be electrical in nature?
3: Initially, everyone thinks this is the cat's pajamas, this giant, you know, tome that he publishes, in which he identifies nervous electricity for the first time. And the guy who would go on to invent the battery, or the proto-battery, Alessandro Volta, is having none of it. And he decides that Galvani is wrong, and they get into this Twitter spat, except with really long papers that are published back and forth.
0: You know, on the other hand, we've known that biology and electricity, they had some connection, obviously. Anybody who's watched a frog's leg twitch in a laboratory knows that there's obviously something connecting motion, if nothing else, with electricity. So why was this such a difficult concept that our bodies also incorporated electrical currents?
3: Well, obvious to you, but people really hated this idea. Volta thought the only reason that the frog's legs that, you know, Galvani famously made twitch after death, he thought the only reason that was happening is because of whatever metal contacts he was putting into them, that there was something about the metals. He point blank refused to believe that there was anything bioelectric. And then this huge cadre of scientists afterwards sort of marched in and tried to prove either way whether bioelectricity was real or not real.
1: In her book, We Are Electric, Inside the 200-Year Hunt for Our Body's Bioelectric Code and What the Future Holds, journalist Sally Ady says that many could not accept that the phenomena that they saw in lightning is also what made the body tick. Experiments continued, and some were far out there.
3: Alexander von Humboldt threaded a silver wire into his own rectum to try to figure out what sorts of effects electricity could have on the body and whether this could mean that we have some kind of bioelectric endogenous electricity.
0: Talk about dedication to science. Picture or don't what we're talking about here. Humboldt put an electrode in his backside and one in his mouth and then ran a current through them.
1: Okay, what happened next?
0: Well, he had cramps, severe stomach pain, and according to his own account, an involuntary release of the bladder. But for some reason, he was unperturbed and inserted the electrode more deeply until a bright light appeared before his eyes.
1: Seth, I wouldn't have the nerve to experiment on myself like that. I might not have any nerves left if I did an experiment like that.
0: Right. Well, self-experimentation was a hallmark of 18th century science.
1: The results, like Alexander Humboldt's, do not encourage the idea that it would be a good thing to apply electricity to the inside of our bodies. So how did we come to think that electricity had curative power?
0: Well, to begin with, the Europeans were not the first to plug into the healing potential of electricity. The ancient Egyptians used zaps from electric catfish from the Nile to treat arthritis. I wonder if it helped. Alexander Humboldt's shocking insights aside, the belief that electricity could have health benefits continued into the next century when they really took off. Some doctors gave electrical shocks to the body to treat all manner of mental and physical disorders, from anxiety to toothaches to muscle atrophy. The applications were thought to be endless.
3: In the 19th century, they had some wild stuff. They had, things that to cure distinctly Victorian maladies, like excessive male vigor or not enough male vigor. There were some belts you could put elsewhere, let's say, for a family audience. Things were quite a wild west back then.
1: Ultimately, many applications were deemed quackery, but the fundamental principles of bioelectricity and electrotherapy survived the more bizarre 19th century ideas and eventually found practical uses in things like electrocardiograms and the cauterization of wounds.
0: We eventually confirmed that the body's communication is indeed via electrical signaling, and that property is shared by all living things.
3: Nerves didn't invent electrical signaling. Like, this method of intracellular communication is millions of years old. Every living system shares this. You know, bacteria make use of voltage to communicate. Plants do, fungi do, you know, things we don't even know how to classify. They all use this, and they use it because it's the underlying chassis by which the body understands itself. Like, that's all electric. And so going deeper than the nervous system is absolutely necessary to understanding how life works.
0: Today, we know more about how cells generate electricity. That is, they move around positively and negatively charged molecules called ions of potassium, sodium, calcium, and magnesium.
3: So in the nervous system, the cell, it's studded with tens of thousands of little channels called ion channels. And these let the ions that are floating around in your, you know, extracellular soup, they let them in and out. But they have a preference. They really like potassium and they really don't like sodium. And so these smart pores keep them separated. And this separation makes the inside of the cell about minus 70 millivolts with respect to the outside. And that means that the cell is a little capacitor.
0: So what she's saying is that the cell stores a charge. In other words, one part of the cell is more positively charged, and another part of the cell is more negatively charged. This voltage, the action potential, as it's called, allows a cell to activate a neighboring cell.
3: That's the mechanism by which action potentials travel down your nerves. And I cannot overstate how much this underpins every facet of your experience as like a living creature. You know, the fact that you can feel and think and see and hear and act and breathe and pick up a glass of water and do a podcast. Like, there's none of that without those ion channels and those ions.
0: Presumably, these are the same mechanisms that are involved in the beating of our hearts, right? I mean, that's all
3: that's
0: electrical.
3: Right. Yes, exactly. Exactly. It's a special case because in the heart, they're connected. So I didn't mention that, you know, the nerve impulse isn't purely electric. It's electrochemical because the action potential, the electrical thing, sets off the sort of serotonin and all those little chemical bits that also pass on the signal. But the heart has a special pacemaker that isn't regulated by the brain. As you know, you can't control your heartbeat. Like, you can control it to some extent by slowing it down, or, you know, if you're nervous, it speeds up, but you can't make it stop. You can't make your own heart stop. So it's not under your voluntary control. And all the cells in your heart beat in perfect synchrony thanks to these special ion channels called gap junctions, which are electrical synapses that don't have chemistry in them. It's just electricity. And that's what keeps your heart beating for your whole life.
0: Might still be recovering from the shock that you are essentially an electrical bag of protoplasm, but this all has implications for our health. Scientists think that illness, even cancer, can result when bioelectrical signaling goes awry.
1: Sally A.D. outlines several areas of new research into how we might benefit by controlling or correcting our electrical signaling. For example, let's say you cut your hand. Applying an electrical current to your wound might speed up healing.
3: I'm super excited about this. I will try not to waffle on too much. This really tripped up the people who were trying to characterize the nervous impulse back in the 19th century, because every time they would cut a frog to try to measure its, you know, nerve signal, they would get this current that was interfering, and they were just like, oh, don't know what this is, gonna ignore it. It's only like 150 years later, we start to understand what the deal is. So the deal is this. Your skin cells also have that voltage that the nerve cells have, but what they use it for is they are tightly linked against the outside world. And when you cut that barrier, the ions that normally are very properly going through, you know, the ion channels and gap junctions and stuff, those just gush out all over the place. It's like getting a short circuit, and they're going everywhere. And as a consequence, you get this thing called a wound current, and the wound current generates an electric field. The electric field is a beacon, like a bat signal type of thing, that basically calls in the fixer and helper cells that are going to patch up your wound. When your wound is fresh, that electric field is the strongest, and it wanes as the wound heals, and it's gone by the time it's all healed over. What's super interesting about some of the new tools that we've developed over the past 10 or 20 years is that they've started to help us characterize this. And what they found is that in people over the age of 65, the wound current is only half as strong as it is in people under the age of 25, which is a super interesting correlation, I think, with the fact that we do start to heal more slowly as we age. And so they were trying to figure out, like, you know, what can we do with this? So they tried to figure out, like, if we mess up the ion channels that are responsible for the current and the, you know, everything during this wound healing process, do we undermine the wound healing process? And the answer is yes. And then they were like, well, how can we speed it up? Can we do the opposite? And so they started applying electrical stimulation, and they did find that that speeds up the rate of healing. And now DARPA, the, you know, R&D arm of the US military, has a project that is trying to figure out whether messing with the electrics can speed up the rate of healing for battlefield injuries.
0: Particularly in the 19th century, Sally, when electricity, particularly electricity in our bodies, was sort of a new thing. It was the shiny rock and so forth. You know, there was a lot of hokum around the whole subject. There's still hokum today. How do you separate it out? What would be your advice to people who read an advertisement for some sort of device or treatment or something that could solve a problem that they may have by capitalizing on the fact that we are electric?
3: That's a great question. The motif that unifies a lot of the bad science that I was talking about, the sort of electroquackery, is that the people who ended up doing pseudoscience, either inadvertently or very much on purpose, they were getting ahead of what the science showed, right? Back when we had these crazy electric treatments, you know, we didn't even have the tools to prove what they were actually supposed to be doing in the body. So it was just a sort of free-for-all, you know, electricity, it's the hot new thing, zap yourself and be cured of hysteria. And what you really want to do is make sure that you see whether the thing that's being talked about has clinical trials behind it. And obviously, this, a lot of the science is early days, but for example, with deep brain stimulation for Parkinson's disease, there are massive trials that show you that this works in a very large number of people to alleviate the symptoms of Parkinson's disease. There are trials that show that to a slightly less replicated extent, it may work in people with depression or epilepsy. And you can see, as soon as you do a little bit of research into what sorts of clinical trials have been done and how many people it's been done in, that weeds out the BS so quickly.
1: Journalist Sally Aidy shares more research from the field of bioelectricity coming up.
0: Though we're keeping on our skeptic caps as we further examine electricity's applications to help the brain and whether it can flip malignant cells back to healthy ones in cancer treatment.
1: This episode of our regular look at critical thinking is Skeptic Check, The Body Electric.
4: Hello, this is Dean from the Rangeley Townhouse Meal Site. Sometimes I get my meal to go. Then, when I'm back at my place, I tune to 90.5 FM WRGY, Real Community Radio. It's like I'm having dessert while eating my meal.
0: Still learning how our cells communicate via electrical currents, but the brain's use of electrochemical signals has been very well established. With that in mind, our gray matter would seem not only to be an obvious focus for bioelectric therapy, but the part of our body most likely to respond positively to it.
1: Journalist Sally Aidy explained that the evidence is strong that deep brain stimulation in Parkinson's patients, for example, relieves symptoms. However, she also cautions about having inflated expectations that a zap of electricity can cure all that ails our brains.
0: Listen, what I would want, I have a very poor memory. And, you know, what I would like is for somebody to take some of the chips that they manufacture here in the Silicon Valley and, you know, put one of those in my skull and increase my memory by a factor of 100 or 1,000. I think we're nowhere near that.
3: Interestingly, there is work that claims that you can actually implant memories into people with the right sort of electrical hardware implanted into them by enacting, instead of reading the brain's electrical activity, writing it. But personally, I am super bearish on that. I think I'm using the right term. But I think one of the problems is that in order to make good brain implants for any of this application, you need to overcome the language barrier between electronics and the fact that the brain and body speak ion. Now, they're working on stuff like that. There's a guy called Chris Bettinger. He is at Carnegie Mellon, and he is one of the people who's working on materials that are able to speak ion, just like our bodies. And what's really interesting is that some of these people are looking at biological materials and trying to turn them into the next generation of electronics, just because, like, the body and metals and silicon, they just don't end up playing together that well for a super long time. If you've got them in your brain, you don't want to just get brain surgery every 10 years to remove the metal brain implant that has caused an immune reaction in your brain.
0: Yeah. Yes. I mean, even a simple task, like somehow putting one of those, you know, suction cup caps on my head and having that feed a machine and have it transcribe my thoughts, for example. Right. I just think something and, you know, the machine knows what I'm thinking. I mean, you see that in science fiction. I haven't seen it too often in the real world. But in principle, I would think that that would be possible, because after all, if your thoughts are just electrical currents, we can measure those. And you have to interpret what the thoughts are. But I mean, could we eventually have this sort of, I don't know if you'd call it telepathy. It might not work across the room, but it might work across your hairline.
3: Well, so there's absolutely wild work being done with penetrating, like, really invasive implants. Along with machine learning-based signal processing algorithms, they've been able to pick up what someone is thinking at a rate of something like 60 words per minute. I can't remember. I think it's that. It is incredible. So for people with, like, locked-in syndrome, people who can't speak because of ALS, this is, like, borderline miraculous, right? You can actually listen to them speaking to you at a rate that's faster than, like, I can type. But trying to translate that into the suction cups on your head is a non-starter, because the skull just messes up those electrical signals so hard. You have to go into the language part of the brain, get, like, real pincushion-y stuff in there. And when you have the stuff on your head, the stuff that's the best metaphor I think I heard was a guy saying, if you're at a football stadium and it's one of those closed ones, you know, that has a cover, and you dangle in a mic and you try to figure out what any one person is saying, that's what you're doing with surface electrodes without going deeply into the brain. So you can figure out sort of rough brain states, like what stage of sleep are you at? But in terms of, like, actual thoughts, forget it. You're not going to do it. Also, it's super gooey. You have to have this conductive gel to amplify the signal, and it's pretty gross to actually have those caps on.
0: It really messes up your hair, dude.
3: It does, actually.
0: This sounds to me like a fundamental problem, and I guess this would be my last question to you, Sally, and that is, you know, because we don't seem to, even if we can measure these currents in our skulls, we don't really understand the language that they're speaking. I mean, it can be very complex, as you say, like dangling that microphone and trying to pick out one person's conversation. But does that mean that these sort of sci-fi scenarios where we eventually, we can increase somebody's IQ or their memory or some other cognitive aspect of their lives by simply putting chips somehow, interfacing chips to their brains, that that's just not ever going to happen?
3: I think that's garbage, the way that it's being sort of mooted now. I don't think that is the way it's going to go. So first of all, the brain, you know, if you sort of scratch a neuroscientist hard enough, they'll tell you that we do not understand the brain. It's got 86 billion neurons. That is a lot of zeros, right? And so what we do when we put these Utah arrays, these little pin cushions for ladybirds in the brain, these things have 100 electrodes. So they can listen to, I don't know, maybe a couple of hundred neurons at the same time out of 86 billion. So we're able to, like, luckily the cortex is where you get, like, language and sort of motor control and sensation. But I mean, when you're talking about the deeper stuff like memories or, you know, motivation, dopamine, you know, you get, you know, you do have deep brain stimulation, which is able to help with Parkinson's. But we get really misled by the metaphors that we use to describe it. So in the 19th century, it was the telegraph, like the nervous system is a telegraph, you know, passing signals. And then they were like, what about the guys in the brain that are doing stuff? Okay, it became a telephone switchboard because you had, like, little operators doing the switches. And then in the 1940s and 50s, we were like, ooh, a computer. We've invented a computer. That must be what the brain is. Matthew Cobb is a great writer and scientist who's detailed this in his book. It's called The Idea of the Brain. Anyway,

0: it is so far beyond that understanding. So, sorry, just to finish that, is I think bioelectricity research should start refocusing on things like wound healing, you know, cancer regeneration. You know, there are people who are trying to figure out the difference electrically between us and creatures that are able to regenerate limbs. All of that is going to be less complicated than trying to figure out the whole brain.
1: Sally Ady, thank you so very much for speaking with us, even if you had to use, you know, vibrating vocal cords to do it.
0: Thank you very much.
2: Sally Ady is a journalist, and she is the author of We Are Electric, Inside the 200-Year Hunt for Our Body's Bioelectric Code and What the Future Holds.
1: She suggests that cancer research is an area where the application of bioelectric therapy shows promise, but that application, too, is one that comes with caveats.
3: My name is Samantha Payne. I'm an assistant professor of biomedical sciences at the University of Guelph in Ontario, Canada.
2: Well, Samantha, you're trying to control cancer, limit cancer, in this case, breast cancer, and we're going to get to your study. But the way you're doing it, if I understand this correctly, is by controlling the potassium channels of cells. Because in one of your paper summaries, you say that changes in the resting membrane potential are associated with cancer cell invasion. So we want to look at what the resting membrane potential of a cell is.
3: Yeah, kind of like it's when it's in homeostatic conditions hanging out, that's what you would call the resting membrane potential. When you're not changing it with some sort of stimulus.
2: Okay, so like if we're just sitting on the couch, we're not moving, we're just watching TV, nothing else is happening, that would be a kind of homeostasis. Probably not the best analogy here. Trying to be too relatable here, but let's go with
3: it
2: this.
3: It works.
2: Not sure about that, but okay. And so what is the relationship between the electrical charge of a cell and the growth of cancer?
3: Yeah, so some of the work that I did and that others have done in different cancers, so, you know, I'm in breast cancer, but there's been other, prostate is one, some brain cancers, similar things have been shown. You know, you have these breast cells and they can become cancerous, so the membrane potential changes. And essentially, usually what we've seen is that they're more negative inside, so they become depolarized, that's what it's called. So it has more negative ions or less positive ions, some sort of balance that causes it to be more negative. So basically when we see this change, it seems to lead to these kind of downstream effects, we say, in the cell that are chemical or biological. So when they're more negative, it causes proteins to behave differently inside of a cell. And some of those changes means the cancer cells, they're able to replicate faster, so they make more of themselves faster. They can also move faster, like literally migrate through the body at a faster speed.
2: Okay, so when the cell's electrical balance is off, you said there are these downstream effects, and you mean within the cell. So then the cell starts not functioning in optimum way in a number of ways. You have demonstrated some encouraging results in your ability to control or limit breast cancer growth recently in a study. Can you summarize your results?
3: Yeah, so it's interesting. We went into the study, like I've been talking about, that the idea is that breast cancer cells are more negative, more depolarized inside. And so that's what makes them more cancerous. And we were specifically looking at a subset of cancer cells, and those are the ones that can metastasize. So the ones that go to other parts of the body and go to these other locations. And it turns out that those cells seem to use some of these bioelectric signaling changes in order to do that or to be better at this migration. So our hypothesis when we started the study was, if breast cancer cells are more negative, if we make them more positive inside, so if we force them to become more positive, will it decrease all these other things that make them cancer cells, essentially? So is it a way of almost like reversing that cancer cell phenotype or characteristics? So we made the cells more positive, and we observed a few things, like how well can they reproduce, so proliferation, how well can they move around in a dish, so migration. And so they actually got worse. So we made the cells more positive, and it actually made them into super cancer cells. They moved around like crazy. They proliferated like crazy. So it did the opposite of what we were expecting.
2: So is it about balance? You can't swing the charge too much the other way.
3: That's sort of what we concluded, partly, was that it's not so much whether or not they become more negative or more positive. It's just the fact.

0: that it's changing, like that you're disturbing that resting potential that a normal cell would have. I was like, great, what am I going to do with this data, basically, because it's the opposite of what we were expecting. But we then went on to show the second half of that study is that, you know, we grew up these tumors inside mice, and then we treated the mice with a drug that actually blocks potassium channels. And when we did that, we found that actually we got a reduction in the number of cancer cells that went to the lungs of the mice. So it reduced that ability of the cells to migrate.
1: Okay, so the first part, you realize that if you had too much electrical charge, it swings the other way, and the cell does not like to be bumped out of its resting state. But the second part of the study underscored the role of these potassium channels, and that if you can target and control those potassium ion channels, you may be able to control the cancer. But in that case, mm-hmm. It was a drug. It wasn't electricity you were using. It wasn't an electrode that you were putting on the tissue.
0: Yeah, that's a very good point, and something to distinguish. And what also makes this so complicated, this study, is there's that physical charge, like ion charge, but there's also the actual ion channels, which are, you know, proteins. And that's what the drug targeted. It actually plugs them, essentially.
1: Well, Samantha, then do you see potential for bioelectrical therapy somewhere down the line where you could actually apply electricity and actually stop the cancer growth?
0: I think so. I think realistically it would be combined with existing cancer drugs. I can't see it ever on its own becoming a strategy. So if you kind of combine it as a complementary strategy, I think that's probably where the value lies in this work, is using it as a way to target those cancer cells that are not touched by the regular drugs.
1: But does that reflect the state of the research now? I mean, is it just that we haven't practice this enough, we don't know how to refine the application of electricity enough to be able to control cancer, or that's just not what the future holds for this kind of therapy?
0: I think it's hard to say. So you may be, if you were talking to people looking at wound healing and things like that, you know, it's a little bit different. They talk about electric fields, which is across a whole tissue. I'm talking about within, you know, one cell kind of, but so my point is partly it's like a practicality kind of thing. So electric signaling and kind of applying an electric field or a charge, like, you know, directly to a part of the body is great if you have like skin or something like that. But how are you going to reach a tumor, you know, inside the body? It's pretty invasive, right? Like you'd have to stick a probe in. I mean, breast cancer, sure, that might work, but something like a glioblastoma cancer that's in your brain, you know, some sort of electric, whatever you want to call it, is just not feasible. But it could be, but I think we're really far away from that type of thing where we can, you know, stick something in the body and apply electric field and zap the cells and have them change. Like, I don't see that happening anytime soon. I think it's going to be these more kind of subtle drugs that can manipulate the ion channels and then indirectly change the potential. That's my opinion.
1: Samantha Payne, thank you so much for joining us to talk to us about this very intriguing area of therapy.
0: Thanks, it was my pleasure.
1: Samantha Payne is a professor of biomedical sciences at the University of Guelph in Ontario, Canada. You know, Seth, one of the reasons we're skeptical about what electric medicine promises is because of the fad that you can shed body fat with a zap of electricity. Are you familiar with these claims?
2: Well, I've seen the advertising in the magazines. Yes, you just strap on this device, whatever it is, around your waist and watch the poundage melt away.
1: That's right, the belly fat burners. Did you know that electric belts promised this way back in the 19th century?
2: Well, remember, in the 19th century, electricity was still somewhat magical, right? Nobody knew quite how it worked, or at least not amongst the public, and consequently, any claim you made for it might be true.
1: And it might be true, the claims that we're hearing about the chip for the brain that the FDA recently approved.
2: But of course, the first thing from the FDA's point of view is not that the treatment is efficacious, but that it's at least safe.
1: But on the subject of efficacy with regard to using electricity in the cure for cancer, what we heard from Samantha Payne is that it can't, in fact, get malignant cells to flip back to being healthy ones. It's not that simple.
2: Well, of course, and that's, you know, that's cancer's story over and over again, and it's not very simple. Sadly, it's not very simple. It's not like infectious diseases where you can take out bacteria and you've solved the problem.
1: Coming up, an area of medicine where bioelectric therapy is showing great promise.
2: This episode of our regular look at critical thinking is Skeptic Check, the Body Electric.
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2: We've heard how the field of bioelectricity may be limited in its applications, such as to cancer treatment, but one area where the research seems very encouraging is the use of electricity to alleviate pain and inflammation.
4: I'm Kevin Tracy, the president of the Feinstein Institutes at Northwell Health, and I'm a neurosurgeon who's been fascinated by inflammation for 30 years.
2: He says that many diseases are rooted in inflammation.
4: Inflammation, for instance, can accelerate the growth of cancer and cause it to metastasize. Inflammation causes the pain and tissue damage that occurs in rheumatoid arthritis and inflammatory bowel disease. Inflammation is the reason that people became so sick after the COVID infections. So yes, inflammation is a major challenge to the diseases that affect potentially two-thirds of the deaths on the planet Earth every year.
2: Dr. Tracy is known for his study of the vagus nerve, a superhighway in the body extending from the base of our brain to our heart and digestive system. He describes how electrical stimulation of the vagus nerve can treat many diseases of inflammation, inspiring his contention that electricity could replace some of our medications. He begins with a case study.
4: There's a woman named Kelly Owens who has been writing about her illness for most of her adult life. And when she was a teenager, she developed severe symptoms of Crohn's disease complicated by a severe form of arthritis. And this became disabling for her for more than a decade. She traveled from New York to Hawaii and back, getting medical care to the extent millions and millions of dollars and being put on some of the most powerful and dangerous medications that we have available today to treat inflammation. And these did not help her. She had sent me an email, and I referred her to a clinical trial being done by a company called Setpoint Medical, which I co-founded to use vagus nerve stimulation to treat inflammation. So this is a small computer chip that is implanted in the neck. And this activates the vagus nerve to turn off inflammation based on ideas that my laboratory found in the 1990s. And Kelly was one of the first patients treated, and she has had nothing short of a fantastic improvement.
1: And does Kelly still have the device implanted in her neck? Does that stay with her the way that, say, someone who has had a pacemaker implanted?
4: Yes, the device that Kelly has implanted, I would call a Generation 1 device. It's very much like a cardiac pacemaker. It's implanted under the collarbone, and then a wire, a lead, is channeled up over the collarbone, up into the neck area where the vagus nerve is.
1: Well, let's talk more about the vagus nerve then. Now, this is the nerve that originates at the back of the neck and connects the brain to the rest of the body, and it's like the motherboard of our nervous system. Can you describe how it connects not just the electrical impulses of our nervous system, but it also sounds like it's controlling our immune system?
4: The vagus nerve originates in the bottom of your brain, at about the level of your eardrum. And it travels down through the neck, and it touches all the organs in your body, pretty much. Now, what's really important to understand about the vagus nerve is that there's not one vagus nerve. There's two. There's one on each side. And inside of those two vagus nerves are 80,000 nerves. So you really have 160,000 vagus nerves. And I like to think of it as a transatlantic cable connecting New York and London, carrying billions and billions of podcasts and movies and telephone calls and internet connections. These connections are racing back and forth from the body to the brain. 80% of the signals in these vagus nerves are informing the brain about what's happening in the body. And the other 20% of the signals are the brain reacting to the input to reset the function of the organs so that the organs operate in an optimal way, which we call homeostasis or health or balance or equanimity. And some 25 years ago, my lab discovered that these very same signals in the vagus nerve also control the immune system, and that these signals have the ability to turn off inflammation.
1: I'm having a hard time resisting, speaking of impulses, saying that, so it sounds like what happens in the vagus nerve doesn't stay in the vagus nerve.
4: I've resisted that expression for 25 years. Someday I'll say it, but not today.
1: Yes, leave it to me to make that silly joke. Okay, so when you were providing in Kelly's case, the electrical therapy that she received, it did more than provide a crude reset along the vagus nerve. It sounds as though you were able to direct the electricity to certain organs or areas of the body along those nerve fibers.
4: So in bioelectronic medicine, the goal is to be as precise as possible in targeting rather than 80,000 fibers, targeting perhaps, 100 or 200 or 20, whatever is necessary to target the molecular mechanism. And that goal can be accomplished through a number of different strategies. In the case of how the vagus nerve turns off inflammation, as it turns out, we estimate about 1,000 fibers are controlling how much inflammation is occurring in the spleen. And what's the good news about those 1,000 fibers is that they are exquisitely sensitive to electrical stimulation by bioelectronic devices. So what that means is we can put a cuff on one of the two vagus nerves, the left usually, and activate those fibers that turn off inflammation by applying a relatively low amount of current to the vagus nerve. So although technically the cuff around the nerve or the leads around the nerve may be stimulating, could theoretically stimulate 80,000 fibers, because we're only putting in a small amount of current, we're not seeing 80,000 fibers activated. But the fibers that turn off inflammation are activated. So we're not seeing significant side effects like slowing of heart rate or pain or off, quote-unquote, off-target effects. This is what has me so interested in this.
1: Just to follow up on how that works, you said that it turns off inflammation. Is it a binary system where you're turning it on or turning it off? I guess this is a way of asking why this works or how this works. Is there a way we can talk about that without getting too technical at the cellular level?
4: Well, we're still new in this. These are really important questions and ideas that you're framing. The way I think about this that has held up so far to 25 years of understanding, and I'm sure it could still be further refined or changed as we learn more, but this neural circuit controlling inflammation through the vagus nerve evolved over hundreds of millions of years. We've seen vagus nerve-like control of inflammation in roundworms and C. elegans, which are ancient animals, evolutionarily ancient and simple. We've seen it in all the mammals that have been studied, from mice to rats to pigs to humans. And so this is a highly conserved mechanism. So that's important as we think about this. The second thing that's extraordinarily important is when we activate the vagus nerve to turn off inflammation, it never turns it off to zero. It lowers the amount of inflammation. It doesn't immunosuppress. Now, the drugs we use, whether it's steroids or biologics that target TNF, IL-1, and IL-6, these cytokine molecules, these drugs are dangerous because they cause immunosuppression. The drugs block 100% of the inflammation whenever they can, whereas the vagus nerve stimulation only suppresses it 50 to 80%. So we're not seeing any immunosuppression. And from clinical experience now with 250,000 patients, give or take, who've had vagus nerve stimulation for epilepsy or depression or other conditions, we're not seeing immunosuppression. We're not seeing black box warnings. So there's a lot still to learn, But there's a lot of reason to be optimistic at this point based on what we already know.
1: Well, Kevin, I wonder if we could look at another way that electrical stimulation is being used to promote healing. And this is maybe tangential to your area of primary research, but significantly, DARPA, among other groups, has given millions of dollars to researching bioelectronic medicine around wound healing. And a lot of these grants have focused on so-called smart bandages. Can you describe how a smart bandage works? And do you see it as a promising option for using electricity to heal wounds?
4: DARPA has been a sponsor of my research over the past 25 years. And without DARPA's early support, I'm not sure this entire vagus nerve story would have been to the mature state it's at right now.
1: I think the unofficial DARPA motto is something like, imagine the world in 30 years and let's give it to you in five.
4: Yes. Yes. My dear friend and former DARPA leader, Jeff Ling, used to instruct his managers and his staff with the guidance of, yes, it's crazy, but what if it's yes? Now, I think that's where we are, frankly, with using bioelectronic medicine to treat wound healing. It's the early days, but I see a path based on deep scientific mechanistic understandings where one day we will be able to accelerate wound healing by using bioelectronic devices. And the reason I see this as possible is at least twofold. First, from what we know already, that it's possible to hack into nerves to control the nerve production of neurotransmitters. And we know that neurotransmitters can control the magnitude of the inflammatory response or the magnitude of inflammation. We should be able to take out the parts of inflammation that slow the healing and accelerate the parts of inflammation that help the healing. So that makes perfect sense to me. What I know not a lot less about, but see work going on and being described and published, is the role that individual cells use to communicate by modulating their electromagnetic fields that are either around or inside the cells. The best way, I think, for people to think about it in general, and there's been a lot written on this, is the fact that you can take a tadpole or other newborn reptiles and in the laboratory, and you can amputate a limb, and then by manipulating the electromagnetic field around the limb bud, you can control what kind of limb is regrown. And so it's clear that simply changing the electromagnetic field can change the response of stem cells and the healing process itself. And so this is clearly been done. And in order to transfer that to healing of wounds or regrowing limbs in humans, which sounds crazy, but who knows, if we understood enough about stem cells and understood enough about the electromagnetic fields that control them, maybe someday in 50 years, we will be able to significantly modify damage in adult humans. That this is what would be called the DARPA hard problem, but what if it's yes?
1: Well, we will keep our eye out for developments in this area. It just sounds so promising. Kevin Tracy, it is so nice to have you back on the program. Thank you for speaking with us.
4: Thank you for having me, and I look forward to speaking to you again.
2: That's Kevin Tracy, a pioneer in the field of bioelectronic medicine, talking about the potential of electrical stimulation to treat disease. He's a neurosurgeon and president of the Feinstein Institutes at Northwell Health in New York.
1: And that brings us to the big picture and our question: what is the potential of bioelectric medicine to treat pain and cure disease?
2: Yeah, well, I think the answer is we don't know the answer. We don't know yet enough to be able to fully evaluate what the possibilities are, but they certainly look promising because of the fact that, you know, the electric currents play a role in essentially all the functions of the body, including pain and disease and stuff like that. So if we can understand more, we can do more. It's like everything else in, well, medicine for sure, and applied science. The more you know, the more you can do.
1: And there's a possible parallel here. You know, we decoded the genome and then the microbiome, and now we're trying to decode our electrome. But if we do compare it to the deciphering of the genome, You know, Seth, we had a lot of promises that once we decoded the genome, it would clear up the mysteries of human evolution and give us control over disease. But the operation of those genes proved more complicated than we thought.
2: Yeah, well, for me, that's a familiar problem. It's like when I finally developed enough reading ability or vocabulary to read Shakespeare, but that didn't mean that I understood it, right? There's a difference.
1: And you know, maybe Samantha Payne said it best when she said that we will continue to do experiments, and we will find that some of them will prove to be more hype, and they will join the long list of electric medicine going back to the 19th century that didn't work. And that's what it means to be skeptical around this new area of medicine.
2: It's also what it means to do experimental science. Most of what you try doesn't work, but of course, that doesn't stop you from doing it, because you know there is an experiment that will work.

0: would not be possible without the sparks of imagination from senior producer Gary Niederhoff and assistant producers Brian Edwards and Shannon Rose Geary. I am the executive producer of Big Picture Science, Molly Bentley.
1: And I'm Seth Shostak, senior astronomer at the SETI Institute. We'd like to give a big thanks to our listeners and our Patreon supporters.
0: The original music in the show is by Dewey DeLay and June Miyake. This Skeptic Check episode of Big Picture Science that examines the potential of electricity to heal the body is called Skeptic Check, The Body Electric.
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2: Skeptic Check is brought to you thanks to a generous grant from the Trimberger Family Foundation. 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